0: Chicago's southwest side. Militant groups claimed responsibility for a series of attacks on military positions in various parts of Mali yesterday. Michael Koloki has more.
1: Gunfire and explosions were heard yesterday in several areas of the West African nation, including the key cities of Gao and Sévaré. The Al-Qaeda-linked militant group JNIM claimed responsibility for attacks on military positions in parts of the country, while the rebel group FLA also claimed to have carried out a number of attacks. In a statement, Mali's military-run government said that several assailants had been killed and many others injured in counter-offensive. Earlier in April this year, the JNIM and FLA staged a coordinated attack on the country's main airport in the capital city, Bamako. Following that attack, the United Nations called for an international response to violence in the West Africa Sahel region. For NPR News, I'm Michael Koloki in Nairobi.
0: Paul Pelosi, the 86-year-old husband of House Speaker Emeritus Nancy Pelosi, Friday was in a car crash in Central California, and police say he left the scene of the accident. Police say Pelosi's car hit a parked vehicle, causing major damage, and that he stopped briefly, then drove away. Pelosi could face a misdemeanor charge. No one was injured. I'm Dan Ronan, NPR News.
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6: This is Fresh Air Weekend. I'm Terry Gross. My guests, Chris Evert and Martina Navratilova, were the greatest female tennis players of their generation. They were friends, and they were each other's greatest rivals in the 70s and 80s. When Evert retired in 1989, they'd each won 18 Grand Slam victories, and they'd each been the top-ranked female player in the world 7 times. Navratilova retired in 2006. Now they're the subject of a new Netflix documentary called Chris and Martina, The Final Set. It tells the story of how they interacted as friends and as opponents, and how their friendship went cold for an extended period when their rivalry became more fierce. When they were each retired, their friendship deepened as they both faced cancer and were able to support each other. Evert was diagnosed with ovarian cancer in 2021. Navratilova was diagnosed with throat and breast cancer in 2022, the same year that Evert had a recurrence. When I spoke with them a couple of weeks ago, they were both in remission. But recently, Evert disclosed she'd just been diagnosed with a recurrence of ovarian cancer. Here's how the interview went a couple of weeks ago. Chris Evert, Martina Navratilova, what a pleasure to have you on Fresh Air. And really, like, the documentary is so good, both in terms of your friendship, your rivalry, but also the excerpts of matches between the two of you that are just spectacular to watch. So congratulations on that.
7: Thank you.
8: Thank you.
6: I mean, what are the odds you'd have cancer at the same time and be a short drive from each other in Florida?
7: Yeah, this is Chris. Freaky. I can't get away from her. You know, everything happens with us. We had a 15-year career, and then we got cancer, you know, at the same time. And it really is freaky. But, you know, I always say if I want someone to be in the trenches with me, it's Martina, because she has been so supportive and so understanding and such a calming, you know, voice to talk to.
8: Yeah, we have such a level of trust that we know whatever we say to each other, it stays there. We know we give each other the best advice we know how to. And there is no ulterior motive or no playing games. That's how we like it. Because I think we both have had so many people say, oh, you're great, this and that. They don't give you the real story. But we've always been honest with each other on that front.
6: So you both have or had athletes' bodies. And, Martina, one of the things you were known for at some point in your career was basically building your body, just like intense, like 4 hour a day training to make your body stronger. And then, Chris, you ended up doing a very similar thing to keep up with Martina. And when you had cancer, you were really weak. I mean, it was hard to just walk. What was it like for you as athletes to live in a body that wasn't functioning, that was very weak?
8: Well, for me, Chris's diagnosis and treatment was much more life-threatening than mine, percentage-wise. But my treatment was more difficult physically. I think I brought my yoga mat with me. I was in New York for 7 weeks, and I literally sat on the yoga mat maybe half an hour of the 7 weeks and did some stretching. I couldn't even do the down dog pose because I would have fallen down. I had absolutely zero strength left. But the longest thing that took was the taste, which I love to eat, so that was tough. But, we're athletes, so we want things to happen right away. It was almost a year before I had full taste buds coming back, but it all came back. But Chris was, you talk about what you went through.
7: Well, I think the chemo, kicked my butt, let's put it that way. And, when you think about, I don't want to use the word poisons, but the toxins, it's killing the good cells as well as the bad cells. And it left me very weak, very, very weak. After chemo, I would have 3 or 4 days of intense nausea, and I just would feel tingling in my body, and it just wasn't nice. And, I didn't have the energy. I mean, to walk 6 blocks was a big deal for me. And it was foreign. It felt like it wasn't my body for sure.
8: Yeah.
6: What were you able to do to support each other through the cancer and its treatment?
7: There are a lot of phone calls between us, and Martina, who is the cook in the relationship, I don't cook, but Martina would bake bread for me, and her wife Julia would cook make some chicken soup.
8: So I made you pesto.
7: Yeah, I got a lot of food from Martina. She got a necklace from me.
8: Yeah, I get jewelry from Chris. She gets food from me.
7: But Martina's in my relationship, because we've had one for 50 years, is not the type where we have to talk to each other every day to maintain the closeness. I always knew she was there. She always knew I was there if we needed to talk. And that was that.
6: Martina, you knew that something was wrong when you felt a lump in your throat.
8: It was my lymph node.
6: It was your lymph node.
8: The tumor was in my tongue, based on my tongue, but I did not feel that. I just felt a swollen lymph node. So, yeah.
6: But Chris, you weren't symptomatic, but your sister, Jean, had died of ovarian cancer, and she had a genetic mutation, and you wanted to see if you had the same thing. Did I get that right?
7: Yeah, I'll tell you the story to that. My sister, Jeannie, was traveling with me to Singapore, and we were running to the gate. But I looked back, and Jeannie was huffing and puffing and not running. And I said, Jeannie, what's the matter? She's an athlete. And she said, I don't know. I've just been out of breath the last few weeks, and I just don't know. I think maybe I have a lung, infection or something. And I said, well, did the doctor say that? And she goes, no, I haven't been to a doctor. So I said, Jeannie, you know what? We're going to Singapore for 4 days, and when we come back, you are going to the hospital right away and get this tested because something's not right. So she said, okay. So she went, and first she got her genetic testing. And believe it or not, everything turned out fine. She didn't have the BRCA gene, but she had a variant that was of uncertain significance, which means it hasn't been tested enough. There's not enough case studies. And so they said, she doesn't have BRCA. So you don't need to be tested. So nobody else in the family was tested. But unfortunately, Jeannie left it too long. And when she went in, she had stage 4 ovarian cancer, and it spread everywhere in her body. And she ignored the symptoms because, like most women who are nurturers, they're caring about their kids and their husband and their family. They forget about themselves. And that's probably one of the messages I want to get out there. If you feel anything different at all, slightly, you know, go get it tested. So after my sister died 2 years later, I get a call from the geneticist and they said, do you remember that variant that your sister had of uncertain significance? Well, that has changed, and now that's basically cancerous, and it's BRCA. So we recommend that you and your family go get tested. Next day, I went, got tested. I had the BRCA gene in me, and that week I got a hysterectomy, and they took it all out, but the results came back and they said, unfortunately, you have a tumor in your ovaries and you have tumors in your fallopian tube. And I was like, are you kidding me? And they said, but, you know, it's stage 1. You got lucky. You got it early. And by the way, I had had blood tests. I had had internal sonograms. I had, you know, everything that you can imagine. And nothing was detected as far as ovarian cancer. And I felt fine. I felt no symptoms. So that was my story. And it's like, you know, so I had the BRCA gene and I had a hysterectomy. And then later on, I had a mastectomy because you have a 70% chance of getting breast cancer if you have the BRCA gene.
6: My guests are Chris Evert and Martina Navratilova. The new Netflix documentary about their friendship, their rivalry, and having cancer at the same time in the 2020s is called Chris and Martina, The Final Set. They were in remission when we recorded our interview a couple of weeks ago, but recently Everett disclosed she'd just been diagnosed with a recurrence of ovarian cancer. We'll hear more of our conversation after a break. This is Fresh Air Weekend.
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6: This is Fresh Air Weekend. I'm Terry Gross. Let's get back to my interview with Chris Evert and Martina Navratilova, who were tennis champions in the 70s and 80s. They spent much of their careers as friends and as their greatest rivals. A new Netflix documentary called Chris and Martina, The Final Set, is about the challenges of that dual relationship and about how they supported each other when they were each diagnosed with cancer at about the same time in the 2020s. Martina, when you played your first match in the U.S., I think it was the first time you'd been to the U.S. from Czechoslovakia, and travel was so restricted after the Russians invaded. What was that first tournament like for you? Like, you weren't really speaking the language. You were basically alone. I think Chris had already, like, you know, befriended you and was helping kind of acclimate you. But tell me what that first match was like. And was that against Chris?
8: No. So the first tournament, I had to play qualifying to get into the draw. It was 16 draw. Chris ended up winning it, of course. But I won my first round match. I got qualified and I won the first.

0: It was a treat. Normally, you just get apples and pears and maybe peaches. So it was like, you know, Alice in Wonderland for me coming to the States.
1: Chris, you befriended Martina. You helped her, you know, culturally, but also did you help her with her game? And did you think she's going to become my fiercest rival soon?
2: No, I did not help her with her game.
0: She wasn't going to do that, even if she could.
2: What the heck? Yeah. I was not a coach. I was a player trying to protect my number one ranking.
0: And you were 18.
2: But I saw a very talented young Czechoslovakian player, and I played her in Akron, Ohio. And you were 16 then?
0: Yeah, 16. It was the 18. Fourth tournament on the tour. Yeah,
2: which is in the same month that I met her. And I won 7-6, 6-3. But I remember thinking to myself, holy cow, when this young girl, you know, gets into better shape, she is going to be a force to be reckoned with and very dangerous because she had so much talent. Her hands were quick. You know, she had a big first serve. She had a big forehand. And she just was so powerful.
1: So you maintained your friendship until that kind of went cold. And the way the story is told in the documentary is that, Martina, you had become close to Nancy Lieberman, who I think it's fair to say was like the most famous basketball, female basketball player of her era. And I think you became romantically involved too. But she told you that you had to like train harder, eat better, and, you know, trim down. And she had you training like for hours a day. And your body transformed.
2: Unbelievably.
1: But she also told you that it was time to stop being friends with Chris because it's hard for an opponent to be a friend. You have to just, like, not think about her feelings or anything and just see her as your rival. And I want to know from each of you how that felt. Let's start with you, Martina. How did it feel like, I can't be friends with Chris anymore?
0: Well, this happened. So Nancy and I met in April, and then Nancy came with me to the French Open, Eastbourne, Wimbledon, and I lost in the semis in all those tournaments. And after Wimbledon, she says, what are you doing? What do you mean? You could be in so much better shape, and you're too nice to Chris. I'm like, what are you talking about? Oh, you need to be tough, and you need to start training harder, and you need to hate your opponents, and you need to hate Chris. I'm like, oh, okay. And I was very, you know, naive. And again, I didn't have the skills to say, no, that's, I don't have to hate her. I just need to want to beat her. I was almost too friendly. But the getting in shape thing was news to me. I thought I was in good shape. Then she took me on the basketball court, had me run some suicide drills. And that's when I realized, okay, I'm not in as good a shape as I thought. So that summer, I started training hard. Then during the US Open, Renee Richards started helping me, became my coach after the US Open. And that's when everything kind of changed for me. The fitness, and then the coaching. Because for 6 years after I defected, I didn't have a coach. My father was my coach, but we could talk maybe once a month. So he couldn't coach me. And I was on my own. And that's when Renee started helping me. That's when everything changed for me.
1: And Chris, what was it like for you after Martina, following the advice of Nancy Lieberman, distanced herself from you?
2: Hurtful. It was very hurtful. And I don't think that was really Martina. I think she was just, you know, following Nancy's orders. And Martina, you know, was really sort of afraid to speak up to her at the same time. But in saying that, Nancy Lieberman did a heck of a lot for Martina Navratilova when it came to her tennis and her fitness.
0: Yep, 100%.
2: Because it was a 180-degree turn from the athlete that she was then until after she had worked out with Nancy, and she was just, she became unbeatable, and then for the next 2.5 years, you know, lost 6 matches. So she did her a lot of good, let's put it that way, but not in a nice way.
1: You lost 6 matches.
0: I had a stretch where I lost 6 matches in 3 years. That's how amazingly I played then. I mean, when I look at the numbers now, I'm like, wow.
2: Dominant.
0: But when you're doing it, you don't think about it. But yeah, that was a pretty good stretch.
1: Chris, what did it do to your identity? Because your identity was built ever since you were like 15 on like being amazing, being unbeatable, being number one. And when you stopped being number one, when you were losing to Martina, who you had known before she was nearly that good,

0: What did it do to your sense of self?
1: You know, I mean, whether it's ego or pride or whatever it is, I wasn't happy about it. I hadn't played anybody like that before. Nobody had come along with that versatility and the strength, the power that Martina had. And it was tough to swallow, to tell you the truth. But after a while, I kind of came to terms with it and realized she's just too good. And you can continue to work hard, go in the gym like she does and train like she does. And, you know, just try to become a better athlete and change your game a little bit.
0: You started training
1: Changed my strategy.
0: Yeah. You took a break for a while from tennis.
1: I think I was the first one to take a mental break at that time, because the way I described it was like I'd wake up in the morning and I didn't want to get out of bed, and the thought of competing, you know, made me, I just didn't have the burning desire. I didn't have the killer instinct.
0: Were you burned out and were you also discouraged because you weren't winning as much?
1: No. I was burned out. I mean, you know that they call that the 7-year itch in marriage. Well, there's a 7-year itch as being an athlete. And I just was mentally drained. And I wanted just to live life like a normal 24-year-old.
2: Yeah, I was 78. I played 21 tournaments and Chris played 10 tournaments.
0: Martina, did you go through that 7-year period?
2: I was burned out at the end of 86 and I did not know it either. It should have been red flags flying everywhere, because I asked my then coach, Mike Estep, how few tournaments can I play and still stay number one? Hello. But I didn't know to take a break. I did not take any vacations. And I played for 3 years burned out, and I still kept trying and the results weren't there. Then Steffi Graf comes along and starts beating both of us. And so I ended up talking to Billie Jean. I said, Billie, I don't know what's going on. This is now 89. In the spring, I said, I don't know what's going on. I'm trying hard, but the results aren't there, and this and that. So she advised me to take a week off, just do nothing except what I want to do, and see if I still feel like the love of the game that I had when I was a little girl hitting against the wall. So I did that. I took a week off, did nothing, and I'm like, yeah, I still want to play. I love the game, and I still feel I can get better or improve in some ways, and I want to play. And I played 6 more years after that. So all it took was 1 week of self-reflection. But I didn't know to take the break.
0: I wonder if this contributed to feeling burned out. You talk about, in the documentary, you talk about how Chris was considered like the girl next door. Everybody loved her in the stands. Hmm. But for you, people saw you like, well, she's the communist. Yep. And she's a bully. And then at some point after you were outed and she's a lesbian, and that yep. you would get some boos, you wouldn't get as many cheers as yep. As Chris did. I mean, that sounds a little demoralizing. Did that contribute to your feeling of burnout, do you think?
2: I'm sure that didn't help, because I always felt like I was the visiting team. No matter where I played, you know, they were cheering for the other guy to win or for me to lose. Either way, you take it personally, and it was tricky. And playing Chris was difficult, because how can you not like Chris? What's not to admire? You know, she was like the epitome of cool. And I was not. But then coming from a communist country, coming from a Slavic country, then of course being gay didn't help either. So, and then, you know, I had visible muscles and, you know, was physically stronger, imposing and all of this, and unapologetic. I never apologized for who I was. And, you know, as a woman, you're supposed to be more demure, and I certainly never was that. So it was just a whole bunch of stuff. And when you really think back, I was still kind of alone, because I was not getting the help emotionally or mentally that I could have used back then. And the pressure never goes away, really.
0: And then there was also the pressure of not being able to come out because it wasn't done. You know, No.
2: I couldn't come out because it would have been disqualifying for getting my citizenship. So I couldn't come out until I got my citizenship
0: that.
2: In 81. Yes, it was on there. It's up to the final officer, which were, I think, always men, who did the final interview to approve you for citizenship. They can ask you whatever they want. And if they ask you, are you gay? And you can't lie, right? Because then that could be a disqualifier. You have to tell the truth. You're under oath. And if you say yes, and if that officer deems that a disqualifying answer, then you will not get your citizenship and you're done. And so I couldn't come out for that reason. And then once I got my citizenship, I didn't want to come out because it would have hurt the tour. So it was always something. Yeah, I was never ashamed of who I was, but I was kind of in the closet because of these circumstances.
0: That's a lot to keep in when you're in the public eye.
2: It is. It is. Yeah.
0: Thank you both so much for being on our show. And thank you for participating in that documentary because it's really good.
2: Thank you.
1: Thank you,
2: Terry.
0: Chris Evert and Martina Navratilova are the subjects of the new Netflix documentary, Chris and Martina, The Final Set.

0: The offbeat new comedy, Alice and Steve, tells the story of decades-old friends who have a bitter falling out when Steve gets romantically involved with Alice's 20-something daughter. This six-part British series, which recently dropped on Hulu, stars Nicola Walker, one of the queens of British television, and the New Zealand musician and actor Jermaine Clement, who is in, among other things, Flight of the Conchords and What We Do in the Shadows. Our critic at large, John Powers, says the new show drove him crazy in lots of ways, but its best moments and Walker kept him avidly watching.
1: I grew up watching episodic shows on network TV. Nearly all of them formulaic, but some indelibly great. Then, like everyone else, I moved into the days of what my colleague David Biancooley dubbed Platinum TV, where series like The Sopranos and The Wire and Fleabag aspired to something higher. What both these eras had in common was that their shows were carefully crafted. They had an internal logic and a tone that held them together. In recent years, though, there's been a proliferation of shows that, possibly obeying some algorithm, care less for coherence than sensation. They lurch among tones, from cuteness to sentimentality to meanness, stirring in random plot twists along the way. Bouncing all over the emotional map, these shows depend on compelling actors and a few memorable scenes to make us overlook their loose construction. A great example is Alice and Steve, an entertaining but sometimes exasperating six-part British comedy on Hulu about two 50-something best friends who turn on each other after he gets involved with her 26-year-old daughter. While the premise is juicy, it's also a tad yucky, and I'm mainly tuned in because its title characters are played by performers Jermaine Clement from Flight of the Conchords and Nicola Walker, whom I've raved up on this show more than once. The series starts poorly, with Steve and Alice going on a cutesy bender after a friend's funeral. Now, I always hate drunk scenes, which are an invitation to overact. As Clement and Walker bray their lines, we learn that Steve's a divorced celebrity hairstylist who can't find a girlfriend, while Alice is a clothes designer with a doting younger husband, nicely played by Joel Fry, a sweetie pie of a teenage son, that's Tyrese Eaton Dice, and of course that 26-year-old daughter, Izzy, who's inherited her mother's willfulness. Played by Yale Topol Margalit, Izzy kickstarts the plot by flirting with Steve. Predictably, he succumbs. Almost immediately, they think they're in love. While the weak-willed Steve wants to hide their romance, he knows it's inappropriate, Izzy just blurts out the facts to her mom. Alice flips. And from here on in this series, where the women are as alpha as the men are hangdog, Alice drives the action. Betrayed and violently angry, she'll do whatever it takes to break them up, no matter who gets hurt. Her antics unleash Steve's own malice. We're in beef territory. Here, early on, Steve and Izzy are walking to a dinner party organized by Alice, who's pretending to have buried the hatchet.
2: You do realize this is probably a trap.
3: Oh, she could be trying to work it out.
2: Yeah. Yeah.
3: No, you're right. This is definitely a trap.
2: Yeah. Do you think Daniel's going to punch me?
3: Right. As if Daniel would ever punch anyone. Maybe we could show her that this is a good thing. I like her best friend. And how nice that she already really, really loves the guy I'm dating.
2: Hmm. Yeah.
3: Okay. You nervous?
2: Yeah. Terrified.
3: Okay.
1: At its core, Alice and Steve hinges on the way that platonic friendships are often richer and more powerful than romantic ones. It's a fascinating subject, which may be why I found the script by Sophie Goodhart so frustrating. I wanted her to dig deeper. While the show's got some very funny bits, Alice's sharp-tongued mother is a blast. It's often annoyingly lax. If Steve really does the hair of Charlie XCX, how come he's a clueless older guy whose pop culture references are Willie Nelson and Woody Allen? If Izzy truly adores her mother as she claims, why does she keep rubbing her relationship with Steve in her mom's face? Halfway through, one character nukes the other's career. But this life-shattering event has no real weight. It's barely even mentioned for the rest of the series. That said, Alice and Steve is worth seeing for scenes like the one in which Steve spinelessly sells Izzy out, or the lacerating discussion between Alice and her husband when he fully grasps that he adores a woman who views him as a reliable but dull concierge, not a man she likes hanging with. Most touching of all may be the lovely sequence when Alice, wise for once, smooths a romantic crisis between her son and his would-be girlfriend, a pair who are the show's emblem of hope. For once, we understand why people love her. While most viewers will find Steve more likable than Alice, the show takes pains not to make him appear predatory or creepy. The role doesn't give Clement a whole lot to do, except play variations on shambolic dread and discomfort. The show gets its galvanizing zing from Walker, a beloved star in England with amazing luminous eyes. Her Alice is the kind of complicated volcanic heroine that you don't see in movies, and rarely see on TV. One who shows her apocalyptic rage freely, and in many different forms. At least once in every episode, something would lead me to say, "Man, is this show a mess." But that wasn't a deal-breaker. I kept watching. After all, life is messy too.
0: John Powers reviewed the Hulu series Alice and Steve. Coming up, we'll talk about the Christian rights attacks on books and the arts that launched the culture wars, with Isaac Butler, author of the new book, The Perfect Moment, God, Sex, Art, and the Birth of America's Culture Wars. This is Fresh Air Weekend.

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6: This is Fresh Air Weekend. I'm Terry Gross. The culture war never seems to end. My guest Isaac Butler takes us through part of its history in his new book, The Perfect Moment: God, Sex, Art, and the Birth of America's Culture Wars. Butler says the conflict had a transformative effect on him because at the same time the culture wars hurtled toward their climax, art saved his life. His new book begins in 1974 in West Virginia with the banning of many books and a county's new school curricula, with the power of the Christian right behind the ban. They were also behind the attacks on Martin Scorsese's film The Last Temptation of Christ and the taboo-breaking artwork of Robert Mapplethorpe and David Wojnarowicz, who were accused of creating pornography, and Andres Serrano, who was accused of creating blasphemous art. The story continues with attacks on the NEA's federal funding for the arts. Isaac Butler is the author of the previous books, The World Only Spins Forward, about the play Angels in America, and The Method, about the history of the acting technique known as the Method. The day after we recorded this interview, the Texas Board of Education approved a new curriculum for students K through 12, mandating each grade to have at least one Bible passage as required reading. Many parents and teachers have objected as the culture wars continue. Isaac Butler, welcome back to Fresh Air.
7: Thank you, Terry. It's great to be here.
6: So one of the main characters in your book is one of the leaders of the attacks on the artists who are in your book. And I'm thinking of Donald Wildman. And he's one of the leading figures behind the first attack where your history begins. So let's start with, who was Donald Wildman?
7: Donald Wildman is a really fascinating, eccentric character who unfortunately died right as I was starting, you know, doing my interviews for the book. So I didn't get to talk to him, which is unfortunate. But Wildman was a pioneering, you know, media advocacy activist. And he was a evangelical Christian reverend in Tupelo who kind of found his calling. That's how he describes it in his memoir, in trying to make American culture less blasphemous and less sinful. In the 70s, this looked like leading boycott campaigns against these conglomerates, because at that point, you know, like TV studios and movie studios were owned by these companies that also owned department stores and tin mines and literally coffin manufacturers and stuff like that. So he would do these consumer boycotts to get companies to either stop advertising on shows that he disliked or to pull shows or change the content of shows that he disliked. That was where he started. And he was very successful at it and built a really, really huge mailing list. And in the 80s, he and a sort of coalition of other evangelical Christians take on Martin Scorsese's Last Temptation of Christ. And they pivot from that to taking on, you know, often quite unknown American so-called high art. That's not really a division I believe in, but, you know, American high art, because it was funded by the government. And that created an opening for them to say, essentially, you know, you're wasting our taxpayer dollars on blasphemy and sin.
6: Well, let's go back to 1974 in Kanawha County, West Virginia, where there was new school curricula from the school board. And there was one person who held out on some of the books, on many of the books that were in this new curricula. Her name was Alice Moore. She was married to a Church of Christ minister, and she also opposed sex education. So she's one person on the board. But how does Donald Wildman enter the act?
7: Well, Alice Moore is also a really fascinating figure. You know, the Kanawha County textbook war, which is what it sort of came to be called, was a thing I just discovered during research, and it blew my mind because all of the factors in, you know, what was going to become the culture war are present there. You have evangelical Christians, you know, using direct action and organizing and stuff like that to really change the direction of the government. In this case, it was a legal mandate that curricula had to be diverse and reflect diverse perspectives on American life. And they were going to approve a new, you know, K through 12 curricula for the public schools to do that. And Alice Moore, who, as you said, had been elected to the school board on an explicitly anti-sex ed platform, got them to delay that vote. And while they delayed that vote, a number of Christian organizations and churches, both within the county and without, came and lent their support. And so there's, you know, sort of the evangelical movement really comes into West Virginia, and the situation spirals really far out of control over the course of the year. I mean, to a point where people are starting to try to bomb schools to keep schools from opening, you know. And the end result is they actually wind up kind of, you know, vetoing this rule. They managed to cause such a fuss that to get it to go away, this county and the school board eventually agree to not have these books come in and to change the rules about what books will be adopted. And within a few years, there's creationist textbooks in classrooms in Kanawha. So it's this, you know, that really created a kind of template that religious right figures like Donald Wildman would use again and again and again.
6: So if they created a template, what was the template?
7: Well, it starts with a really intense sense of grievance or performance of grievance that other people expressing their rights, essentially, other people's speech is oppressing you, that other people's point of view, that you're, you know, Alice Moore says this flat out. It's not that I don't want my child learning X, Y, and Z. I don't want my child to even know what they are, you know? So it's this idea that's really key to the parents' rights movement that, you know, parents have absolute control over their children, and to teach them things that they don't want is a form of discrimination against those parents. So you start with that kind of grievance, and then you move there to, you know, organizing these direct action campaigns with petitions and letters and stuff like that. The end goal is to capture a kind of largely nonpartisan group, like a school board or a regulatory committee or whatever it is, and staff it with people who will then use it to perpetuate your ideological goals. So that's what they're always moving towards, is capturing the decision makers, or pressuring the decision makers and threatening the decision makers in such a way that they are going to help you pursue your ideological goals.
6: So what were some of the books that were removed from the curricula as a result of this pressure campaign?
7: I mean, there's hundreds of them, right? And it's everything from, you know, essays by James Baldwin to there's a picture book of Jack and the Beanstalk that someone objects to because there's a, you know, a black kid and a white kid playing together on the cover. So it really runs the gamut. It's hundreds of books that they pull, anthologies, especially of poetry and essays that are meant for, you you know, the equivalent of like AP or baccalaureate juniors and seniors, you know, like upper level people doing adult level English literature work, that kind of stuff, often has a lot of adult themes, right? And so a lot of those books wind up getting pulled, some of which are, you know, books we might take for granted today, like the autobiography of Malcolm X. You know, that was one that got a lot of strikes against it.
6: Do you see similarities between this 1974 case and what's happening now with the banning of books and Don't Say Gay?
7: Yeah, I absolutely do. The difference now, of course, is that they're in charge. You know, Ron DeSantis and the Republicans have a firm grip on the government in Florida. They have gotten those school boards staffed with, you know, people who are ideologically in lockstep with them. So it's much easier. You just have to pass a bill, right? But it's absolutely the same stuff, which is that, you know, we don't want our children to have to learn that there are other ways of looking at the world. That's what's really at the heart of it. And a lot of the other ways of looking at the world that they don't want their children to learn about, of course, focus on sex, gender, and sexuality.
6: So let's jump ahead to the late 80s and early 90s, when transgressive art was very popular and it was very unpopular on the religious right. And Donald Wildman again becomes a main character in this story. So let's start with Andre Serrano, who is best known for his photograph, Piss Christ. And it was a part of a series that he called Immersions, in which the images were based on body fluids, either from animals or from people. And it could range from blood to milk, in this case, urine. So I want you to describe the image, and then we'll hear an excerpt of my interview with Andre Serrano, in which he talks about it.
7: The image, if you didn't know the title of the image, you would just think it was sort of this beautiful, holy, you know, tribute yeah, to Christ and Christ's sacrifice. It is a crucifix that is angled a little bit towards the viewer. So the end of one of the arms is sort of disappearing into nothing. And it is in this murky kind of field, visual field. It's not even clear that it's a liquid when you first look at it. And it's backlit. So it has this kind of spectral, kind of holy power to it. And I think part of what caused all the controversy is the image is so beautiful and so holy seeming. And then, you know, it's contrasted with this title that is extremely blunt and potentially, although that is not how he intended it, blasphemous. And so it's those two things happening at once that I think help give the work of art its power.
6: There's something almost celestial about it because there's no ground, there's no sky. It's Christ, like on the cross, kind of blurry, who seems to be like floating mm-hmm. in this ethereal space. And it's very unearthly looking. It's almost as if like Christ is rising on the cross and is kind of celestial looking, especially like if you don't know how it was made.
7: Yeah, I find the photograph unbelievably moving, even knowing how it's made. And, you know, like I'm a Jew, I still think that photograph is unbelievably moving and beautiful. And, you know, Serrano was raised Catholic, considers himself, you know, a Christian. He met Pope Francis. You know, he is wrestling with his faith, and he belongs to a long history of Catholic artists. I mean, Graham Greene's The Power and the Glory comes to mind to me, wrestling with their faith and the symbols of that faith.
6: So let's hear an excerpt of the interview that I recorded with Andre Serrano in 1993, and it starts with him describing it.
8: It's a very mysterious image, I think, as many people have pointed out. Without the title, it would have been seen as a very reverential treatment of the crucifix and, you know, fit to hang in a church, probably.
9: This was a photograph.
8: Yes.
9: But the crucifix was actually immersed in urine.
8: Yes.
9: Yours.
8: Yes.
9: Now, when you put those two together, a lot of people see it as blasphemous.
8: Well, you know, I never saw it that way. And I remember when I first showed the work in New York, that this woman, she was married to a reverend. She said to me, you know, when it comes to religion, my husband and I don't agree about anything, but we were both very moved by your picture. And, you know, that essentially was the reaction at first. No one you know, paid much mind, except after, you know, the American Family Association got into the picture more than 2 years after the picture was first made.
9: What were you saying about religion in that piece?
8: Well, I would say that it's probably a reflection of my own ambivalent feelings about my Catholic upbringing. Aside from that, there's nothing specific. You know, all sorts of claims have been made for that piece. And I remember at the time that I was embroiled in the controversy, the Southeastern Center for Contemporary Art, which was the sponsor of that very controversial grant and the art show, said to me, you know, the NEA is breathing down our necks for an explanation, and can we say it's a protest against the commercialization of religion and religious values? And I said, you know, well, that's not language that I would use, but, you know, if you want to say that, that's fine.
9: What was it like for you to be at the center of a national controversy, to have your art addressed on the Senate floor?
8: It was very strange. I mean, at first I couldn't believe it when they first told me that this was going on, that thousands of people, you know, at the request of the American Family Association, were sending in protest letters to Congress. And then I saw myself being denounced, you know, on TV and in the Congressional Record.
9: That was the artist Andre Serrano, recorded in 1993 on Fresh Air. And my guest is Isaac Butler, author of the new book, The Perfect Moment, God, Sex, Art, and the Birth of America's Culture Wars. So it's so interesting because Serrano was like a total unknown.
10: Yeah.
9: Until he was in this touring show because he was, I think he'd won a kind of competition and all mm-hmm. of the winners were in this group show that was touring. So he mentions in the excerpt that we just heard, the American Family Association, that's Donald Wildman's group who we've been talking about. So how did Wildman pick up on this?
10: I mean, it's a very weird set of circumstances. Someone saw the photograph in Richmond, Virginia, at the Virginia Museum of Fine Arts, and they wrote a letter to the editor of the Richmond Times-Dispatch about it. And somehow Wildman learned about it through that letter, as far as I can tell. There's been accusations that he, you know, put that person up to it or whatever, but I've never seen any evidence of that. And so then he, you know, started turning on the outrage machine about it. He was writing his list and they were, you know, writing to Congress and all this stuff about this artwork, which at that point he hadn't seen. And I don't think anyone who was writing Congress about it had seen it because that show had been closed, as Serrano said, for quite some time. And, you know, it wasn't like the Sika touring art exhibit is not like a major art thing. And then it got picked up by Jesse Helms, Senator Jesse Helms, who's from North Carolina, which is where Sika was based, and was a major opponent of the arts and arts funding, and was always on the lookout for stories like this to make hay out of. And then there's this weird thing where they have a copy of the catalog of the exhibit, and Al D'Amato, senator of New York, asks them to borrow the catalog, and he brings it onto the Senate floor, and he denounces Serrano, and he literally tears a page out of the catalog in the midst of his kind of rant about it. And after that, kind of, you know, all hell kind of breaks loose for the NEA, especially, and to some extent for Serrano, who becomes a little bit more reclusive out of it. Although he has always said that that controversy helped put him on the map. And in fact, a few years after you did that interview with him, he wrote Jesse Helms a thank you note for making him famous. So, yeah, he's a mischievous guy, you know. And so
9: his paintings were worth so much more. His gallery wanted to decline doing another show with him because in his previous gallery show, he'd only sold like one photograph. But after the controversy, you know, he was selling a lot and he was, you know, it was a boon to his career.
10: It was a boon to his career. It reunited him with a daughter he had had previously that he wasn't, you know, in contact with. I mean, it was a really life-changing event for him.
9: Well, Isaac Butler, it's been great to have you back on the show. Thank you so much.
10: Terry, thank you so much for having me.
9: Isaac Butler is the author of the new book, The Perfect Moment, God, Sex, Art, and the Birth of America's Culture Wars.

Fresh Air Weekend is produced by Teresa Madden. Fresh Air's executive producer is Sam Brigger. Our technical director and engineer is Audrey Bentham. Our engineer today is Adam Staniszewski. Our interviews and reviews are produced and edited by Phyllis Myers, Anne Rebaldonato, Lauren Krenzel, Monique Nazareth, Thea Challoner, Susan Yakundi, Anna Bauman, Nico Gonzalez-Whistler, and Heidi Simon. Our digital media producer is Molly C.V. Nesper. Our co-host is Tanya Mosley. I'm Terry Gross.

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3: I'm Jacob Lewis, and this is No Small Endeavor, exploring what it means to live a good life.
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4: Do we even know what that is?
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3: This week, Lee Seacamp swaps chairs. He is our guest with theologian Russell Moore as host. They dig into Lee's most recent book, Scandalous Witness.
5: There is this inherent political shape to Christianity that we miss. It doesn't merely have political implications. It is at its heart a politic.
3: This conversation reimagines the ways that Christianity might truly serve the common good in a divided America, especially in an era of rising Christian nationalism.
5: I don't know how anybody takes Christians seriously if we don't do a lot of time saying we've really screwed this up.
3: All coming right.
6: Live from NPR News in Washington, I'm Dan Ronan. The preliminary hearing begins Monday for the man accused of fatally shooting conservative activist Charlie Kirk. The five-day proceeding in Utah is expected to provide the first detailed look at the case against the suspect. NPR's Windsor Johnston reports.
7: Prosecutors are expected to present their case as they seek to have 23-year-old Tyler Robinson stand trial on aggravated murder charges. Kirk's widow and parents are expected to attend the proceedings, which will be live streamed from the courtroom. Investigators say Robinson turned himself in after the shooting. Court documents say he sent a text message confessing and left a note saying he had an opportunity to kill one of the nation's leading conservative voices. Robinson has not entered a plea. Before his death, Kirk and the organization he co-founded, Turning Point USA, helped mobilize young conservative voters as President Trump won a second term in office. Windsor Johnston, NPR News.
6: France is in the midst of its third heat wave since the spring, and the summer is barely underway. NPR's Eleanor Beardsley reports from Paris.
8: Fires raging in the Pyrenees Oriental region have forced thousands of evacuations. The blazes have also pushed organizers to divert the third stage of the Tour de France Monday. In Paris, temperatures are expected to reach the mid-90s this week, where the large majority of buildings and homes do not have air conditioning. France had its hottest June on record this year and recorded some 2,000 excess deaths caused by the extreme heat. That's an increase of 30%. Deaths rose by 62% in the Paris region. Scientists say Europe is heating faster than any other continent, partly due to melting glaciers and the changing atmospheric and ocean currents surrounding the continent. Eleanor Beardsley, NPR News, Paris.
6: Investors are headed for their first full week of trading in July, with the Dow Jones at a record high. But as NPR's Raphael Nam reports, there's uncertainty about inflation and interest rates.
9: Wall Street is headed for a quieter week, with no major economic data coming out. The primary event will likely be the release of minutes from the latest Federal Reserve meeting, the first to take place under new chair Kevin Warsh. Back in June, the Fed kept interest rates on hold, but left open the prospect of raising them should inflation remain elevated. Investors will now scrutinize the minutes to get more insight about what policymakers are thinking, especially with a new inflation report due out later this month. Rafael Nam, NPR News.
6: The second day of funeral services in Iran were held for Iran's late supreme leader and four family members who died on February the 28th at the start of the U.S.-Israeli war. Many in the crowd shouted, "Death to America," to avenge the death of the 86-year-old leader. This is NPR. President Trump called FIFA's president asking the soccer agency to review the red card that had been given to American soccer player Fallarin Balogun. This according to an official with knowledge of the call who was granted anonymity to discuss a private conversation. FIFA has now lifted the automatic one-game suspension. This will allow Balogun to play against Belgium tomorrow night after he was suspended for stepping on the foot of a player from Bosnia-Herzegovina last week. Minions and Monsters in Toy Story 5 each sold more than $30 million worth of tickets over the weekend. But as NPR's Bob Mondello reports, NPR is buzzing about the historical biopic that came in third.
10: As the film Young Washington begins, America's first president's dreams are modest.
11: Why can I not become a British officer?
12: Because you are not British, George.
10: Young Washington, which had ticket sales of just over $20 million, is from Angel Studios, the faith-based media company that opened Sound of Freedom on the 4th of July 3 years ago. That one also had a three-day total around $20 million, then played so well in Rocky Mountain states, the Midwest and South, that it ended up making over $250 million globally. The Angel Studio playbook hasn't changed.
13: Forward!
10: Young Washington also has its best numbers in America's heartland. Its top theater is Utah's Megaplex 18 Thanksgiving Point, midway between Salt Lake City and Provo. The studio has already announced a George Washington sequel called 1776. Bob Mondello, NPR News.
6: Michigan State Senator Mallory McMurrow is ending her race in the Democratic nominee to be in the U.S. Senate. She withdrew today. This is NPR.
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5: I'm Lisi Camp, and this is No Small Endeavor, exploring what it means to live a good life. Today, we're doing something a little different. I'm joined in the studio by our executive producer, Jacob Lewis. Hello, Jacob.
3: Hello, Lee. Glad to be here talking with you. I'm here because today we are turning the mic back on you. Our regular listeners will know that you wear many hats. As well as being our regular No Small Endeavor host, you are also a very recently retired college professor.
5: Jacob, I am not retired. Yes, it's true. I stepped away from 27 years of teaching. But no, not retired, just a new season of life.
3: New season of life, not retired.
5: No, that's right.
3: Transition. But you are also a public speaker, author, and your latest book is out on paperback for the first time, July 2nd.
5: Yes, we authors like the geeky kind of moment when a book goes from hardback to paperback. And so we thought, you know, there's so little rewards in book publishing. So when you get a little small one like that, you got to celebrate.
3: It's Scandalous Witness, a little political manifesto for Christians. And I wanted to do this because I think it has something different to offer up to the larger conversation about religion and politics in America. And so to facilitate this and make this happen, we've invited editor-at-large and columnist at Christianity Today, Russell Moore, to interview you for this week's show. And that's already happened. So now we sit back and hear Russell's conversation with you.
15: Hello, this is Russell Moore sitting in for Lee Camp. With Lee Camp this week. This is a usual thing for you to be in on that side of the table. But I wanted to talk today with you about your new book. And I just have to say, Lee, when people are splitting up their families, they don't want to get together for 4th of July weekend because they're afraid of how these political divisions are going to come up. Why a book on politics at a time when people want to forget there's any such thing?
5: Well, I think one of the things that has driven me so much is that we've tended to narrow politics to a very specific particular form of what we seem to mean by the word, namely American partisan political engagement. Mm-hmm. And obviously that's very hostile and increasingly belligerent today. And yet in the kind of ancient, older classical traditions, politics goes back to the root of the word polis, which is just the word for city in Greek. The art and science of politics is simply asking the question, how should we arrange the affairs of our community? And those are questions that we can never escape and that we're always navigating and that we're always working with. And I'm trying to suggest that there are theological resources in the Christian tradition that can actually help us in the midst of our hostilities and help us in the midst of our belligerence and say there are different possibilities for the way that we're going about these kinds of questions.
15: I can imagine somebody who is saying, look, the political part, fine. We can deal with that. It's the for Christians part.
5: Yeah.
15: Because when you say there are resources that can help, I think there are a lot of people who will say, well, haven't Christians helped enough? And you even acknowledge in the book that Christianity in America has become a bad public joke.
5: Yeah.
15: Yes. What do you mean by that?
5: One of my overriding concerns is that I do think that the Christian church in America has so often been such a bad neighbor that I want to try to find out how can I in the public space show up in a way that actually shows up as a good neighbor. And I think there are certain common questions that we all care about human flourishing, about what does it mean to pursue a common good that we can all celebrate even in the midst of our differences and find ways to practice some sort of engagement with one another as good neighbors. So far as the explicitly Christian piece of that, Christians especially have forgotten in this current moment that the riches of a commitment to social goods, and those can be social goods like practices of forgiveness and reconciliation, practices of nonviolence, practices of love of your neighbor in spite of difference, seeking to facilitate institutions that serve our neighbors and that serve our communities. All of those have been very vibrant parts of the Christian tradition, and that I think if we would spend a lot more time focusing upon those things rather than partisan politics, we would be a lot better neighbor in the American context.
15: Do you think it's possible in America right now for people to agree on the common good?
5: I think I would say that the answer for me would be yes and no. There's always going to be difference about any and every potential issue. But I think that we could find a way in which we want to say we want to treat every human being as an equally honorable human being for the Jews and Christians because of the image of God in that person. And of course, that's one of those traditions that has informed Western political liberal traditions in the rise of the human rights tradition, right? And so obviously, we find certain people that seem to be arguing against such a thing that I find deeply troubling, and I would want to make the case, no, this is part of what the Christian tradition has given to the Western world that is truly good. And I also think that Jews, Christian, Muslims, and atheists also can find agreement upon a number of the facets of what the common good might entail.
15: Are we in a place where Jews, Muslims, Christians, and atheists are even together enough to have those conversations with the kind of sorting that's been done in American life?
5: You and I both live in the Bible Belt, and so we probably don't have as diverse experiences as you might in New York City, say, or Washington, D.C., but I do get to have some of those kinds of instances of being together, and I often find them refreshing. Even when I was teaching Christian theology, I oftentimes found my atheist students more interesting as students than some of my Christian students because they had so grappled with the questions that were worth grappling with and would raise them in class so that all of a sudden we all get to confront these very live questions and say, okay, well, what do we do with that, right? And so I think that there are contexts where that kind of stuff can happen and does happen often in very fruitful ways.
15: We're at a time where, as many people have pointed out, politics has become a religion and religion has become politics in many sectors of American life. And that's what most people, when they even think about that intersection of politics and religion, there's a kind of, just leave it alone.
5: Yeah.
15: But you argue in this book that Christianity is not a religion at all, that it actually is a politic.
5: Yeah.
15: But I think you mean something really different than Jerry Falwell Sr. or Jr. meant by that kind of an analysis.
5: Yes, I very much mean something quite different than what the Falwells meant by such language. I'm using it in one kind of specific way in the book, namely this sort of idea that religion is about the afterlife and it's about your personal relationship with the divine. And what I'm wanting to suggest is that's not what Christianity is, as I understand it. It does entail a question about your personal relationship with God and your personal conception of the meaning of life vis-a-vis your understanding of the divine. In Orthodox Christianity, it does entail claims about resurrection. No question about that in my mind. But to reduce religion to primarily about those questions, I think is an insufficient accounting of what Christianity is. When people say Christianity is not political, I tend to think, well, you've never read Jesus, right? You've never read the New Testament if you think it's not political, because if politics is asking the question, how do we arrange the affairs of our community in the classical sense, right? We ask, what do we do with money? What do we do with enemies? What do we do with offenses? What do we do with caring for the least of these? What do we do with caring for immigrants? Well, Jesus talked about that stuff all the time, right? And so there is this sort of inherent political shape to Christianity that we miss if we have this sort of presumption that Christianity is not political. No, it doesn't merely have political implications. It is at its heart a politic. And one of the ways in which that then rubs up against so much of American and indeed all contemporary nation state politics is that there's this sort of deep commitment to not seeking to have power over, but instead to embrace the power that is in service to. And then that shapes the way all of those political commitments that I was talking about a moment ago, they can't become something that we shove on other people, I think, but instead invite people to. And so those are just very different ways to think about practicing what we might call politics.
15: I can't help but think about an atheist friend of mine who I wish he were here, because I know what he would say. Yeah, but you all do keep pushing that on other people. And there's this kind of cynicism that comes with the power that comes with saying, if you disagree with me, we're not just opponents. If you disagree with me, you're disagreeing with God.
5: Right.
15: And that just seems to be a perpetual trap.
5: Yeah. I mean, I think I would agree with your atheist friend. I don't know how anybody takes Christians seriously if we don't do a lot of time saying, but we've really screwed this up, and saying it over and over and over and over again, right? And we screwed it up long before the United States of America, right? You can look back at the Christian tradition in the Western world with all sorts of horrific instances, right? You know, you think about somebody like Charlemagne in the Middle Ages, and Charlemagne is seen as one of the great Christian rulers in Europe, and yet in one of his campaigns to conquer Western Europe, he sets forward this baptismal policy where he says, you can either come accept baptism or you can die. That's a very effective evangelical strategy, I suppose, on the one hand, to get people baptized, but you've completely subverted what I understand Christianity to be, namely an invitation to this beautiful, winsome way of life that actually rejects that kind of power over. And yet, because you've reduced it to a religion, some sort of talisman, and reduced to this baptismal rite or whatever sacramental rite you might want to be imposing on people, you've gutted Christianity, it seems to me, of what Christianity can be for the good of our world by that kind of power. So, yeah, I would agree with your atheist friend.
15: I have a rabbi friend who describes the exact same scenario that I have seen happening, not just in church after church after church, but organization after organization. He says, look, my congregation is really divided over Israel-Gaza in that case. And we're trying not to set off a tinderbox, trying to keep everybody together by long-term shaping and forming people together, but not going directly at that issue for fear that it will just ignite controversy. How do you know if you're avoiding something to which you ought to bear witness, or if you're just being prudent and not inflaming.
5: Yeah. Yeah. Well, I'm glad that you raised the word prudent, right? Because the virtue of prudence is multifaceted and complex and is perhaps one of the most complicated of the virtues. But prudence asks the question, what's the best way to do what's good? What's the best way to do what's right? There's always not an easy answer to that question. And so I think that I have been in contexts where I have felt like there's cowardice and that prudence gets used as a cover for cowardice. And then I've been in another context where I've seen a lot of wisdom where a pastor or a local church congregation find some sort of way, sometimes slowly, but they find a way to communally address pressing social and political issues that stand in front of us. And again, I think that it requires a lot of care and a lot of humility and what might to sometimes feel like a too slow of a pace, but it can be done, I think. And I think that it must be done.

The paperback edition of this book is coming out at a time in which the United States of America, celebrating 250th anniversary of the Declaration of Independence, 4th of July, there's a lot of events going on around it. And you say in this book that American hope is a bastard, which is the first time I've ever said that on the air.

0: thinking about what one means by Christian nationalism. You know, I hear sometimes people throw around the term Christian nationalism if they see, for example, some Christian who is seeking to bring some Christian conviction to bear upon a conversation in the public square. And they'll say, oh, wait, don't bring your Christian nationalism in here. And I'm like, that's not Christian nationalism. That's what we all do, right? We all have certain convictions that we believe to be true. And generally speaking, I think philosophically, right, if you believe something to be true, you believe it to be good and you want it to be shared. And I don't think of that as nationalism. I think of nationalism as a sort of commitment to a given nation state having some sort of messianic role in human history. And that there is a sort of salvific purpose that God supposedly has ordained some given nation in the unfolding of the salvation of human history. And so in my mind, that's a very different thing, and we should be very careful and pay a lot of attention to that kind of approach. And so you think, for example, about how, you know, I quote Jefferson, that America is the great hope of the world, or Lincoln, who says America is the last great hope of the earth, or Woodrow Wilson, you know, early part of the 20th century, is a very interesting case, right? Because he is a very devout Christian, apparently, and he pushes the U.S., as I remember the history, into World War I, and does so with the justification that this will be the war to end all wars, which is fascinating language, right? Because you're saying you're going to end war, which is seen in the Hebrew prophets as this is what happens when the final triumph of God comes into the world. And Wilson says, we're going to end it. We're going to bring about the eschatological purposes, and we're going to do it through the United States, practicing war. And then after the war, there's some remarkable speeches that he does where he has this very provocative line where he says, at last, everyone will see that America is the savior of the world. And so I look at that as highly askance. I have a great deal of doubt that, one, that the claim is true, and two, that it's helpful. And I think that it's likely very, very damaging, because that sort of commitment contributes to an American exceptionalism that very quickly becomes justification and rationale for America getting away with all sorts of things. And so what I want to keep insisting is that there are clearly some very beautiful things about the American experiment that are fundamentally a gift to human history. I have no question or qualms about holding on to that. And at the same time, there are some very dark realities about the American experiment that ought never be celebrated. And if either one tries to squelch the other, then I don't think we're helping us move forward in the most constructive way possible. Right. So for example, right now, you've got on the stereotypical right a desire to squelch any kind of critique of America and squelch the racist histories and so forth. And it's quite clear that when you repress storytelling about one's failures, all you're doing is you're just postponing for that stuff to blow up in your face all the more down the road, right? And on the other hand, if you can't see any sort of steps forward that have been made, then I think you're just contributing to a sort of social despair that doesn't leave us with any new creative, beautiful possibilities either. And so I think it's trying to find the goods of both of those that are going to be crucial in a moment like this.
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0: Welcome back to No Small Endeavor, exploring what it means to live a good life. I'm Lee C. Camp.
1: And I am Jacob Lewis. And if you're just joining us, we're doing something a little different this week. Our guest today is actually Lee C. Camp. So we've asked theologian and journalist Russell Moore to interview Lee about his latest book, Scandalous Witness, a little political manifesto for Christians. Here's that conversation.
2: You talked about World War I, and of course, after the war to end all wars, we had this time of exuberance. Great Gatsby comes out of that time, so forth. We also ultimately, it leads to Hitler and to some really dark things, because there was this disappointment that came with that sense of utopian possibility. It seems to me that right now you almost have at the very top some utopianism or extreme dystopianism. The idea from, say, the tech sector, we're just on the verge of what Karl Marx envisioned ultimately with nobody has to work, there's abundance for everybody, and then on the other hand, people building bunkers. And so I'm wondering if there's any place where we have blinders on, and if we look back, we're going to say, you know what? We weren't bearing a scandalous witness at all to this area of life because we just didn't see it happening.
0: Yeah. You know, we both know Miroslav Volf, and he was telling me years ago about Alexander Schmemann and how he insists that we've got to hold together simultaneously at all times, both grief and joy, both delight and sorrow at the brokenness of the world. And I think my own lived human experience is that that's fundamentally true, I think, for all of us, right? Is that from a Christian theological perspective, it's the claim that we live in a world that's broken, while at the same time believing that life and the triumph of love over hatred and hostility has broken into the creation, and we await the consummation of that. And so there's always these dual realities that are in tension with one another, but we're invited to or called into, required to live into this space of where we're always holding on to both of those. Some of the people that I find most compelling as friends or individuals that I know of, right, are people who have gone through great grief and still may have the long tail of that grief in their lives, and yet they have found a way to live with joy and to live in a way that they're paying attention to the delights of the world. And so I think that that sort of stance, the more we can cultivate that socially and at large, that's a form of truth and truthfulness, I think, that would serve us well.
2: When we were talking a few minutes ago about, is there a place where people actually can agree on common good? One of the words that a lot of people would use for that is values. But you say in the book that values can actually corrupt not just our ideals, but specifically in talking about religion, can corrupt Christianity.
0: Yeah. I think that that's true. And the way I try to illustrate that is that in the Museum of the Bible in Washington, D.C., there's an exhibition on the slave Bible. Mm-hmm. One of the missionary societies wanted to get the Bible in the hands of slaves in the early 1800s. And the slave owners objected because they didn't want something that potentially unsettling to slaves in the hands of slaves. But then they said, however, we'll let you if you redacted it and you only put the parts in the Bible that we agree to. And I laugh.
2: No Exodus.
0: So I laugh only because of how horrific it is, right? And, yeah. And you know, if you're exactly right. There's no Exodus story, right? Which is the paradigmatic story for Jews in the Hebrew Bible, right? But because it's an Exodus from slavery, no, it's not going to be in the slave Bible. Now you have the stuff in the New Testament passages that say, well, let the slave submit to the slave master. That stays in. But the stuff that's going to point to the alternative is excluded. And so I think that that sort of lived artifact, I think, runs parallel to the way a lot of our language about Christian values seems to be functioning in American culture in the last, say, 40 years. And that is that we pull out some element of the narrative, and then by hook or by crook, as your atheist friend was saying, push that on everybody else while ignoring the rest of the narrative. And those things oftentimes are going to make a whole lot more sense when they're kept in the narrative of a God who comes among us as one enfleshed, who is vulnerable, who sets aside the ways of power and takes on the form of a servant and seeks the good of his neighbors and calls us to love of God and love of neighbor, calls us to forgiveness, calls us to reconciliation, calls us to love our enemies, calls us to pray for those who despitefully use us. When all of those values, so-called, are placed in that narrative, all of a sudden, the shape of what those narratives might mean lived out in our midst is a very different thing than just extracting them from the story and plopping them down, just like the slave Bible did.
2: I was just looking at a quote from Kurt Vonnegut saying, you have people wanting to put up the Ten Commandments in classrooms all the time, but I've never heard of anyone asking to put up the Beatitudes. And
0: I'm so glad to hear that Kurt Vonnegut said that. I've said something like that for years. So,
2: well, it seems to me that if you think about maybe why that is, might it be that somebody would say that's because if you're saying things like blessed are the poor in spirit, love your enemies, that this is kind of impossible. It sort of goes against human nature and there's no way we can do it.
0: I mean, it's not impossible. You know, it's hard, but it's not impossible. And we have examples of people who did it. Martin Luther King Jr. was riddled with character defects, but he found some ways to do it. And even 1 year prior to his being assassinated, he did that famous speech in Riverside Church about the Vietnam War. And he said, if we can't repent of this, then this is going to undo us. And we must set aside our love of war making. And so is he successful? Well, if by success we mean everybody says, oh, you're right, Dr. King, let's just quit and let's do what you say. Well, obviously he wasn't successful. But was he successful in terms of bearing witness in a way so that we see a new possibility for what's possible? I think he was very successful. You know, you and I both would know a lot about the work of Reinhold Niebuhr. And Niebuhr famously talked about things like love of enemies as the impossible possibility, right? And he insisted, no, you can't really expect us to do this stuff in human history because we're riddled with pride. And it seems to me that there's a difference between saying, are you ever going to be able, as Niebuhr thought the ethic of Christ called us to, really completely empty yourself of self-interest? Well, no, I doubt it. But that's a different thing than saying, will you seek to kill your enemy or will you somehow try to seek their good? I think that those sorts of ways of setting aside what seems to be central to the way of Christ ultimately subverts the gifts that Christianity could give to the world.

0: You talk a lot in the book about violence and a sort of response to violence. But what about somebody who would say, well, you know, the things that we've been talking about today, take, for instance, the slave Bible.
1: Yeah.
0: We don't have the slave Bible because we have 13th and 14th Amendments, and we have 13th and 14th Amendments because we had a civil war and because the Union won. And you can look at other instances in history where it seems violence was necessary to produce justice. Where is that wrong in your view?
1: Well, I think a couple of things about that. One would be that in the biblical tradition, the various so-called principalities and powers get used in lots of ways in God's providence in the biblical storytelling for good and for the sake of justice. And some of these are rascals, right? The Babylonian emperors and Persian kings and so forth, who are not lovely people. And the tradition claims that God was using even their violence for God's purposes. And so sometimes, who knows? I'm not the judge of providence. Second thing I'll say is that the mainstream position in the Christian tradition with regard to war and violence is obviously the just war tradition. Lee here, butting in with a note. The so-called just war tradition is a theological and ethical framework which stems from the teachings of key Christian leaders starting in the 4th century. The just war tradition does not approve of or celebrate war, nor absolve us of the consequences of violence, but it treats armed conflict as a tragic necessity and a last resort in a fallen world. And it insists that war is justifiable only under circumstances that meet certain criteria, and that when it is fought, it must submit to certain limiting rules. I think that it's a very rigorous moral system with regard to violence that has a lot of wisdom in it, and its commitment is to reduce death and destruction and to try to bring about some sort of just peace. And I think that those who have committed themselves to it, I would want them to take it all the more seriously rather than less so. And I think that what we see repeatedly in the unfolding of Christian history is how often the Christian community has said, we believe in the so-called just war tradition, but we do nothing to form ourselves to let it have authority over the decisions that we make about war. And we're seeing a lot of this kind of stuff going on right now. Rhetoric and justifications are getting thrown about that are just fly in the face of the just war tradition. And so, again, I would say it's a respectable tradition. I understand it. It makes a lot of sense to me. And frankly, wish I believed it. My life would be easier if I believed it. But then the third thing I'll say is that as I understand the biblical witness, we're called to practice nonviolent love of enemies because it is the way in which God has sought to redeem the world in Christ. And Christ calls us into that.
0: Pope Leo came under a lot of controversy for saying recently, even if you agree with just war theory, it's not possible in this kind of world. We're at a time when just technologically, there's the ability to do far more than was ever envisioned by just war theory. Is he right about that?
1: You know, I just read Annie Jacobson's book, Nuclear War. Do you know about this book?
0: Oh, yeah.
1: Yeah. It's mind-blowing that we are on this kind of razor's edge of potentially destroying 5 billion people by the end of the afternoon. And so I think that since the rise of nuclear war, there's been a lot of so-called Catholic nuclear pacifists, right, who said, because we believe in the just war tradition, and now with the rise of modern warfare, these criteria can't possibly work in the modern world. And so who am I to correct the Pope? So he may or may not be right. I still would think that there would be certain scenarios in which the two different sides maybe would have some sort of commitment, even if they don't know that they're committing themselves to a Christian tradition or the just war tradition, even ensconced in international law around war, right, are the sort of streams of the just war tradition. But surely in some cases that could still be possible. But certainly we have seen with certainly some of the language of our own president with regard to his demeaning end of the civilization tonight, zero understanding of what the just war tradition requires or entails.
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0: Welcome back to No Small Endeavor, exploring what it means to live a good life. I'm Lee C. Camp.
1: And I'm Jacob Lewis, executive producer on the show. If you're just joining us, we're doing something a little different this week. Our guest today is actually Lee C. Camp. So we've asked theologian and journalist Russell Moore to interview Lee about his latest book, Scandalous Witness, a little political manifesto for Christians.
2: When you think about this issue of witness, I'm imagining a couple people here. So we have Henry, who says, I really think that I ought to work with refugees and immigrants in my community, and I want to create the kind of neighborhood where they're not mistreated. And then you have Emma, and Emma says, I'm really concerned about what's happening to the psyches of especially young men being exposed to hardcore pornography at a very early age. I want to work with people of goodwill who might disagree on everything else to try to find ways to restrict access to that. So Henry and Emma both say, this is the good that we want. How do we practically try to play that out in a way that bears the kind of witness you're talking about in this book?
0: I will readily admit that I have very little public policy experience. And so I'm reticent to come at an answer to that question from that angle. But I think one of the things that you point to there is the David Brooks language, culture prior to politics, right? And that rather than thinking that all the solutions are always going to be first and foremost the American political solutions, and his language was focus on local culture. And I think there's a lot of wisdom in that. Is like, how can we help try to find some solutions that don't presume the first thing we have to do is get legislation passed? And again, I'm not going to suggest that one should not try to pass legislation in certain scenarios, but maybe that's not the first stop. And maybe there's a lot of coalition building, local work that can be done that can have profound impact on our neighborhoods and on our communities.
2: Well, even it seems if you go backward to culture, I just heard this week about a Christian who said, our church has had a ministry to refugees. Nothing political, nothing in terms of policy. We just help them when they're in need. That's been cut out because the pastor said it's too controversial in our church. So if you have somebody who says, no, wait, we have some responsibilities to our neighbors, regardless of who they are. How do you start to communicate that to people and to try to move people along to see that common humanity in the least of these without either just giving up or trying to impose your viewpoint on others?
0: I think in many ways it's what you and I both do, right? It's storytelling, conversation, writing, making arguments, encouraging people to be courageous. And those are cases where when one is clearly caving to certain political pressures, that would be a place of where I would want to encourage people to, in that given church context, speak up and keep talking about it and keep encouraging people to lean in towards these fundamentals of Christian faith.
2: How would somebody find in their own community the kind of seedbeds of witness that you're talking about here? There might be somebody who says, you know, I really resonate with this, and that's what I want to do, whether from religious motivations or not religious motivations. But I don't know how to find where that's happening.
0: Yeah.
2: And I can't do it by myself.
0: Yeah. I would say just start looking and asking a lot of questions. I love the phrase, right? Find the people who has something that you want and start talking to them and start asking them questions. They're around. Sometimes they may be hard to find, but they are around. And I think that just finding publications that seem to resonate with where you're coming from and trying to read and connect with people that write and people that communicate and so forth, but it does require some leaning into it.
2: One of the reasons I think that's hard to find is there's this tension, even with just the words here of Christian and witness.
0: Right.
2: Witness is a public thing. We need people to give examples of this can be done and this is what this looks like. But there's also the sense of Jesus says, don't let your right hand know what your left hand is doing and don't trumpet what you're doing. So sometimes you have people who are saying, I'm actually trying to work for the good of the polis around me, but how much is self-promotion?
0: Right.
2: And how much is hiding my light under a bushel, to use another Christian metaphor here? That can be a hard thing to,
0: it can
2: to
0: be.
2: Decide.
0: One of the most humbling moments in my early years, I was working with a church here in Nashville, and I was talking about some of these things in public context and was being rather judgmental, you know, of saying, we need to be doing more of this kind of stuff. And finally, after I had been railing like that for I don't know how long, this dear, sweet woman pulled me aside and very gently said, she said, Lee, you're so right. And then she started telling me about the people that she had brought in to live in her house. And it was just like, oh, Lee. And it was precisely because of what you're talking about, right? Is that, no, we don't go up bragging about these things. So that can be tricky. But I think that at the same time, people who are doing such good work and trying to cultivate these spaces of hope and possibility, you can be on the lookout for people that are looking for you. Mm-hmm. And know that there are people looking for you, and let that be part of your witness as well, just the hospitality to let people come in and participate with you.
2: You talk about in the book that a lot of the kind of engagement that you're talking about has to be ad hoc.
0: Yeah.
2: What does that mean?
0: Yeah, that's my way of saying I don't want to reduce this sort of vision to a partisan stance. So if you take the sort of traditional perspective on prior to the last 15 years, conservatism typically wanted to say we should avoid big government and celebrate business. And then you've got stereotypical left that's going to say we need to be suspicious of business, but we're going to find a lot of goods in big government. Well, all of that just depends upon the issue, doesn't it? Right? And there are ways in which we're increasingly seeing, if you're not suspicious about some things about big government, then boy, you have your head in the sand, right? And if you're always insisting that it always has to be small government, then boy, there's clearly some things that we need, some sort of overarching vision of what's going to happen in the larger context. And so I think it's looking for, rather than some sort of ideological commitment, is saying, let's take the issue that we have right before us, what we know about it, and rather than holding doggedly to whatever alliances we've supposedly have, to really say who has some good help with this, who has some good solutions with this, and try to do what can serve our neighbors.
2: How can we do that in a time of algorithms where we're being fed only the information that we want a little bit of it, and we get more of it, and before we know it, we're in these ecosystems that change even the way that we see what's happening? How do you find a way to get out of that in order to engage ad hoc?
0: Right. That requires a lot of commitment to insisting you're going to get a variety of inputs and a variety of relationships, and to read sources that you know are going to give you a different set of perspectives, to have conversations with people that they're not always going to agree with you or agree with each other, and let them push you and let them challenge you. And I think one of the things that years ago, I wrote a book looking at some of the different traditions in Christianity and Islam on war and peacemaking. And I got to spend a month in the Middle East, and I got to know one particular Muslim theologian that I still in communication with, who I find very lovely human being. And one of the things I really learned out of that experiment in writing that particular book was that I thought that I felt like I understood myself better as a Christian because I had developed this friendship with this Muslim, and that neither one of us were trying to change who the other person was, but we both had honest conversation with each other about our traditions and how we saw the world and how we looked at things. And sometimes it was very challenging, right? But I came away from that just deeply grateful because I thought, oh, he helps me understand better what I have said I believed for decades, right? And I want to believe that's true for him as well. And so it's in that giving and receiving of hospitality, not in spite of difference, but enriched by difference, that I think is crucial to being able to do what you're pointing us to there.
2: I wonder if your experience is like mine. I have a Muslim friend too, who very similar sort of dynamic. But what I found was it took a long time in our friendship to kind of let go of the sense of defensiveness, not about trying to beat the other person over the head, but just, I don't want to even acknowledge the bad aspects of my own tradition or any of my frustrations with them for fear that you're going to say, well, yeah, that's what Islam does, or yeah, that's what Christianity does. It really does take a while for people actually to get to know each other as human beings, doesn't it?
0: Yeah, it does. It does. I also think that can be expedited, though, by the more we can lean into vulnerability and just voice our own understandings of the failures of our own traditions before the other person feels like they even have to. We've all messed up. So let us just lean into it more quickly. And then all of a sudden, the discourse and possibilities of mutual edification, I think, open up much more quickly.
2: What's the role of art in this?
0: A great deal. I mean, whatever we imagine can be drives our sense of possibility and drives the sorts of things that we're willing to work for. And this, of course, is what art very often is so good at. Our singers, songwriters, our painters, our movie makers, our storytellers, so often what they're doing at their best is that they are enlivening our sense of what is possible. And by doing that, they can give us immense gifts that we say, oh, maybe I can sow some seed in that regard. Maybe we as a community can sow some seed in that regard. I recently interviewed Allison Russell, is a beloved Grammy Award winner here in town. And one of the things that Allison kept saying in the interview with her was, this could be different. He was talking about some troubling social situation. She said, this could be different. And I just found that so encouraging. And I thought, maybe only artists are really good at being quite so hopeful and saying, this could be different. But we know it's true, right? I mean, I recently spent a semester in Italy, and we would never dream of Florence going to war with Venice today. Mm-hmm. But that was not that long ago that, of course, they go to war with each other, right? There are all sorts of things today that we would just never dream that was going to happen, but they were realities not long ago. And so I think that it's important for us to be informed by history in such a way to imagine new possibilities, and that art so often allows us to have that new vision, that new imagination.
2: Last question before I hand you back your own mic. What is the good life?
0: I love the question. And the best I've come up with in a context like this to answer that question is a line from Alistair McIntyre, the moral philosopher, who says, a good life is a life spent in seeking for the good life for humankind. And then he goes on to say, and commits itself to the cultivation of the virtues that are required in that pursuit. Obviously, that leaves a lot to be answered and a lot of open questions, but I love that kind of answer that McIntyre gives us, because it's this call to say, we all have a sort of suspicion about what the good might entail, and to ask ourselves seriously the question about what does it mean to live a good life, and to take that question seriously invites us to say, okay, just take a step. Take a step, see what you learn, and then take the next step, and then take the next step. And then we learn as we go the sorts of habits and practices and dispositions and skills that we need to keep in that path. And then along the way, we'll probably say, well, there's things about that I still would hold to be true, and certain things about that I think I need to adjust, and I'm going to go over this way a bit. And so I love his sort of exploratory posture there of saying, a good life's going to mean you first asking the question and then taking the step, and seeing what you learn, and keep taking the next step.
2: Lee Camp, the book is Scandalous Witness, A Little Political Manifesto for Christians, now out in paperback. Lee, thanks for letting me sit in for you.
0: Thanks, Russell. Great to have you.

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0: Thanks to all the stellar team that makes this show possible. Christy Bragg, Jacob Lewis, Carriott Harmon, Jason Sheasley, Sophie Byard, Kate Hayes, Mary Evelyn Brown, and Audrey Griffith. Our theme song was composed by Tim Lauer. Our music director for the performance you're hearing now was Simon Martinson. Thanks for listening, and let's keep exploring what it means to live a good life together. No Small Endeavor is a production of PRX, Tokens Media LLC, and
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1: Colleges and universities will soon have to pass a new federal test proving their students are getting a return on their investment. 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
2: I mean, this is really a very low floor, right? I mean, high school earnings is not a exceedingly high metric for a program to meet.
1: But more than 800,000 students attend a program that would likely fail this test. I'm Juana Summers. This story on All Things Considered from NPR News.
3: That's part of your All Things Considered this afternoon, 4 to 6, back here on IPR News. Good morning. Right now it's Morning Edition. I'm Megan McKinney. For one Iowa man, getting sober took a lot of the same life skills that had kept him partying for years.
4: Just that, like, inability to quit, that same kind of fight. It's the same thing that makes me successful now.
3: Coming up here in 15 minutes, we kick off a week of personal stories of Iowans produced by Next Gen Journalism. That's here 15 minutes on IPR News. Right now, though, it's here first from IPR, Megan McKinney. Zach Lane, the Republican nominee for Iowa governor, has made his first public appearance since speaking at the Republican Party's state convention on June 6. Lane, who grew up near Sioux City, bought his grandparents' family farm near Belle Plaine in 2014, and he said he made the full move back to Iowa in 2023. On Friday, Lane used his speech in Tama to respond to Democrats and his general election opponent, Rob Sand, who questioned whether Lane is a part-time Iowan because flight records for his plane shows he flies to Kansas about once a week.
5: I have a blended family. Some of the kids spend time in Kansas. I go back and forth. And my opponent has chosen this as the personal round of attacks to level against me. You want to know why they're focusing on it? Because Rob Sand is not a moderate. The people will know who Rob Sand is by the end of this campaign. I assure you that.
3: Sand is scheduled to hold town hall events in 8 Northwest and North Central counties this week. Some Iowans are still dealing with the aftermath of flash flooding in central and eastern Iowa that struck over the holiday weekend. Grundy Center got 5.5 inches of rain Thursday night into Friday morning,

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1: And this is IPR News. Good morning. I'm Megan McKinney. Thanks for joining me. This week, NATO leaders will meet in Turkey for a summit. And one of the big issues on the agenda is defense spending. The Trump administration has long argued that Europe relies too heavily on the U.S. for its security. Some European countries have pledged to boost military spending and strengthen their own defense capabilities. More about it on today's Marketplace Morning Report in 10 minutes.
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1: How was your 4th of July weekend? I hope it was fun. I had fun. I got to do a little bit of fireworks, watch some fireworks. It was a good weekend. Weather today, we're going to see a break from the rain with highs in the state reaching the mid-80s, partly cloudy skies and overnight lows in the 60s. Tomorrow for your Tuesday, we'll continue to see temperatures in the 80s and also sunshine. Wednesday's when we're going to start seeing the weather take a turn. We're going to see it warm up to the low 90s, and we'll start seeing storm chances, rain chances for the rest of the week after Wednesday. Right now it's 5:45 in Burlington. It's 69 degrees. Cedar Rapids, 68. Here in Des Moines, it's 69 degrees. In Council Bluffs, it's 68. It's Morning Edition from IPR News.
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1: It's Morning Edition from IPR News. I'm Megan McKinney. After finding himself drunk in the back of a police van, Rob Prohaska of Norwalk felt a sense of relief for the first time since trying to get sober. He knew from that moment on he would have a chance to recover from addiction and grow his life back from the ground up. Now 15 years sober, Prohaska owns two small businesses and shares a message of hope through his recovery. We hear his story in this report produced by Next Gen Journalism.
9: I got into a car accident. My fault, 100%. I was completely drunk. I was put in a paddy wagon, and when I was in there, I didn't feel any of the normal like fear or anger or panic that comes. I've been arrested probably 13 times, and I didn't have any of those normal reactions. You know, the victim mentality. Instead, I felt an overwhelming sense of relief. My name's Rob Prohaska. We are on my property, my home. It's an acreage here, 2 acres, just south of Des Moines in Norwalk. When I was a kid, you know, I was an only child, just my mom and I. And I think I was like 5 years old. She asked what I wanted for my birthday, and I said a brother. Well, eventually, you know, she got married, and he had 2 sons. And so I had my brother Josh, my brother John. So when I was a senior in high school, my older brother Josh, he got shot by a friend of his, and killed him. You know, I stopped caring whether I lived or died. I just didn't believe that I was long-term, right? 5 years later, I was living in Iowa City, just not going to school or anything, just, you know, just there working a menial job so that I could party. And my brother, my younger brother, got in a car accident, John, and died. And it was alcohol related. So, you know, that like kind of took the wind out of me. It took a lot of that like anger that I had from my older brother being murdered and turned it into sadness. I became an alcoholic. I have a super addictive personality. You know, once it became aware to me, once someone pointed it out and got it through, you know, I started going to treatment, trying to stop, rehab. I'd get 6 weeks, 6 months. Nothing would stick. I would relapse, and each time would be worse and darker and scarier and more hopeless. And so that moment in the back of the paddy wagon just always stands out to me as like a real moment of clarity for me. And oddly enough, you know, I was probably blackout drunk, you know, moments before that, but the shock of the accident, the shock of the arrest kind of snapped me out of it enough. And again, just instead of feeling upset about it, I felt relief. And then I ended up at the Fort. The Fort is a correctional facility it's a work release program. I just did every single thing that they asked me to do constantly. It was a full surrender. You know, I think the same thing that kept me drunk allowed me to push through an insane hangover and party again the next day. It's kind of the same thing that helped me get sober. Just that, like, inability to quit, that same kind of fight. It's the same thing that makes me successful now. I own two small businesses, hot sauce company, Brown Dogs Farm, that's 8 years old, and a food truck, Hotel Luna. We do Italian food. I do think that, you know, not in every way, but I do think that I'm becoming much more like the person my grandfather was than the person that I was 15 years ago. My grandpa lived to 99 years old. He died just a couple years ago, and he's awesome. Just like the most salt of the earth guy. And my grandma too. They had an acreage really similar to this. You know, he'd have a huge garden and he'd plant corn. He'd take me in an old blue pickup truck and we'd go sell it. That's probably where I learned about small business. It's where I learned about like connection to the community. He was always like the beacon, right? The North Star. You know, if I could just get to living a life like that, things are gonna be great. If I could just cut loose of this anchor that is literally drowning me, I'm going to swim. You know, I'm going to swim. And that's what's happened.
1: 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It's 5:50. I'm Megan McKinney.
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11: From Marketplace, I'm Sabri Benishore in New York. NVIDIA and Intel, you've heard of, maybe AMD and Broadcom too, but there's a lesser-known chipmaker that's riding the AI wave all the way into the NASDAQ, where it is about to start trading. That would be the Korean company SK Hynix. It makes specialized chips that are in very short supply right now, and that has sent the company's stock soaring on South Korea's exchange. Now traders in the U.S. will have easy access to the stock, too. Marketplace's Nova Sappho has more.
13: SK Hynix makes memory chips and is the dominant source of a particular kind of silicon called high bandwidth memory, HBM chips. They're in everything AI related. NVIDIA uses them in its chipsets. Other tech companies building data centers need them as well. The demand for these chips has been so great that it's led to an intensifying global shortage of memory chips, and chip makers are cashing in. SK Hynix's operating profit was up fivefold over 12 months, according to its latest earnings report. Its stock is up 250% so far this year. At one point last month, it even overtook Samsung as South Korea's most valuable listed company. While some analysts worry about how long the chip boom can last, SK Hynix is hoping to raise $28 billion from a U.S. stock sale to build more chip-making capacity back in Korea. It is scheduled to debut on the Nasdaq exchange on Friday. I'm Novosafo for Marketplace.
11: The World Cup has given a massive assist to prediction markets. The value of all the predictions on Kalshi hit $31 billion. That's a 70% increase over May. The World Cup reversed the fortunes of Polymarket. Its volumes had been declining, but turned around in June and hit $11 billion, a record. With that, let's do the numbers. Dow, S&P, and NASDAQ futures are all up between 1 and 5/10%, with Dow futures up just 19 points. The yield on the 10-year Treasury is 4.47%.
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11: This week, the leaders of NATO are meeting in Turkey for a summit. One of the biggest issues on the agenda? Defense spending. The Trump administration and most U.S. administrations before it have long complained that Europe relies too heavily on the U.S. for its security, and they have pressed NATO allies to spend more on their own militaries. The Trump administration, though, has taken those complaints to a whole new level, to the point where the U.S. commitment to Europe's defense has been called into question. Some European countries have increased military spending and promised to strengthen their own defense capabilities, especially in areas that they had been leaning on the U.S. for. But how much has actually changed? Here to tell us more is Dr. Giuseppe Spatafora, a policy analyst at the EU Institute for Security Studies. Welcome.
14: Thank you, Sabri. It's a pleasure to be here.
11: So first off, when we talk about European defense spending, what are we talking about specifically?
14: So usually what is refers to is to the pledge that member states make or allies make of NATO to spend a portion of their GDP on defense. So, and this has been the discussion at least since 2014, when NATO member states, NATO allies agreed to spend 2% of their GDP on defense. So again, it's 2% to fund their own armed forces, not to fund NATO. And since last year, the pledges increased to 5%.
11: So, you know, pledges are one thing. Has Europe actually changed the amount or proportion it actually spends on defense?
14: Yes, I would say absolutely that. Europe as a whole has really increased its defense spending. Of course, there's been a lot of discussion of whether this is a result of the Trump administration's pressure, but I would say that this has been going on since much earlier, at least since the beginning of Russia's full-scale war of aggression against Ukraine. For example, I can tell you there's been a 45% increase in European defense spending between 2022 and 2025, which is from about 300 billion euros to 436 billion euros last year. And there's expectation that this year the growth would be even bigger.
11: How much of that defense spending increase do you think is from pressure from the U.S. versus, you know, the fact that Russia literally invaded a country on Europe's doorstep?
14: Look, it's a combination. In fact, I believe in the past, there's actually research that showed that more pressure from the United States, sort of naming and shaming allies, has not worked in increasing defense spending. More recently, we cannot really tell what is the effect because, as you said, there's been this war. One element is that in 2024, all countries reached the 2% commitment. And that was before Trump came back into power. But then with the pressure from the United States, you can say that this has further increased the urgency of having to spend more on their own defense, simply because the American security protection was no longer guaranteed.
15: So that's Europe. If we zoom out, is the U.S. concretely withdrawing defense resources from Europe?
14: There were fears at the beginning that the United States would just immediately pull out a significant amount of forces from Europe. Now, that has not happened directly. And let's say that the withdrawal hasn't been that major and not that sudden. There was one from Romania last year, and then earlier this year from Germany. At the same time, there has been a withdrawal of certain capabilities. So not just troops, surveillance drones, some aerial capabilities, one third of F-16 and F-15 fighter jets will probably be removed. And the point of this is that it wasn't a major withdrawal, but it was partial and without end. Mm. The point is that Europeans cannot see when it's over.
15: Dr. Giuseppe Spatafora is a policy analyst at the EU Institute for Security Studies. Thank you so much.
14: Thank you. My pleasure.
11: In New York, I'm Sabri Benishour with the Marketplace Morning Report. 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
18: Good morning. After waiting for a thunderstorm to pass, President Trump held what looked and sounded like a campaign rally on the National Mall. What did he say to mark the country's 250th birthday? It's Morning Edition from NPR News. More than 50,000 ultra-Orthodox Jews in Israel have gotten draft notices. Some say they would rather die than serve. I'm Steve Inske.
19: And I'm Michelle Martin. The army is warning of a shortage of soldiers as Israel fights three wars. Also, an American vet explains the difference between bravery and courage and why he's been looking for courage in Washington. And Philip Glass's latest symphony sets Abraham Lincoln's speeches to music. It is Monday, July 6th. On this day in 1785, the Continental Congress took up the dollar as the nation's currency. News is next.
20: Live from NPR News in Washington, I'm Kristen Wright. Large crowds are following the funeral procession for Iran's former supreme leader, Ali Khamenei, through the streets of Tehran. He was killed on the first day of the U.S.-Israeli war on Iran in February. NPR's Carrie Khan has more.
21: We're watching it on state media, and we see these large crowds surrounding this huge semi-truck, and it's adorned in white paneling, and it's carrying the caskets of the former supreme leader and his family members. Iranian officials say they had to wait months for the funeral because of the, quote, war conditions. They were afraid of attacks and possibly on such a large public crowd. Key mediators in the war sent officials there. Pakistan's prime minister is there, and Qatar sent a delegation, as well as Saudi Arabia, a longtime rival of Iran.
20: NPR has learned Israeli Prime Minister Benjamin Netanyahu is requesting a face-to-face meeting with President Trump. The man accused of killing conservative activist Charlie Kirk is in court in Utah this week. Prosecutors are set to make their case for why he should be tried for murder. Sean Higgins from member station KUER has more.
2: Tyler Robinson is charged with first-degree aggravated murder and six other counts. Prosecutors allege Robinson shot and killed Kirk just minutes into a speaking event at Utah Valley University last year, about 45 minutes south of Salt Lake City. He later turned himself in after a 33-hour manhunt. This week's hearing is the most significant court appearance yet for Robinson. Prosecutors and defense attorneys are expected to examine evidence and question witnesses before Judge Tony Graff will decide whether there is enough to move forward with a trial. Members of Kirk's family, including his widow Erica Kirk, are expected to attend. For NPR News, I'm Sean Higgins in Salt Lake City.
20: A new survey finds more shared rentals include couples and even children. NPR's Jennifer Ludden reports it comes as high housing costs keep people living with roommates for longer.
4: A quarter of roommates are now over age 45, a share that's doubled in the past decade. That's according to the rental matching site Spare Room. Among U.S. roommate households, it finds 18% include couples and 12% include children. Spare Room's CEO says this can happen in a number of situations. A couple has a first baby before they're able to afford their own place. A family with kids rents out a spare room, or single parents team up to split the rent and childcare. Housing costs, both to rent and own, spiked during the COVID pandemic, and while prices are not rising as fast now, they remain at record highs in many places. It's all left millions of Americans priced out of either buying or renting solo. Jennifer Ludden, NPR News, Washington.
20: This is NPR News from Washington.
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1: It's 6:04. I'm Megan McKinney with IPR News. A teenager who was injured on the 4th of July after two personal watercraft collided on Clear Lake has died. The accident happened near a boat ramp at about 5:30 in the afternoon on Saturday, and five people were injured. The Iowa Department of Natural Resources announced on Sunday a 14-year-old from Dyersville was a passenger on one of the watercraft and has died. A 15-year-old girl from Mason City was taken to the Mayo Clinic in Rochester and is in serious condition. A 35-year-old woman, an 11-year-old girl, and a 12-year-old boy, all from Greenville, South Carolina, were treated and released from the hospital in Mason City. Passengers on a nearby boat saw the accident and immediately helped the victims until first responders from several agencies arrived. The cause of the collision has not been determined, but investigators say they have ruled out alcohol or other impairments as contributing factors. The Trump administration is lowering tariffs on farm equipment through the end of next year. As Harvest Public Media's Emma George Griffin reports, the move comes at a time when many farmers are struggling.
23: Tariffs on select items made from steel, copper, and aluminum were lowered from 25 to 15% in June. Bob Thompson grows row crops in Michigan. He's also the president of the state's Farmers Union. Thompson says any cost cut is welcome, but in a tough farm economy, most producers are buying used machinery.
24: It doesn't bring much relief from the standpoint that many of us are not buying new equipment. We are typically running secondhand equipment, if you will.
23: Thompson says farmers need more stability and government policy that protects them from rising input costs. I'm Emma George Griffin, Harvest Public Media.
1: The head of the Iowa Biodiesel Board says producers are welcoming an executive order meant to streamline the process of claiming a tax credit for producing low-emission fuels, but there's still uncertainty. Grant Kimberly says some of the larger biodiesel producers are in a better position to claim the 45Z credit, but smaller independent producers have to work through a third party to sell the credit and often have to wait several weeks and in some cases up to a year to get paid.
25: When you have to buy your feedstock every month and make sales every month, and then when you really don't get all your value for your sale immediately, that you got, but you got to turn around and buy more feedstock, that makes it a very challenging cash flow situation.
1: Kimberly says the federal government still needs to finalize the rules for quantifying the greenhouse gas. It's IPR News.
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6: And I'm Michelle Martin. Good morning. Americans celebrated the 4th of July in all kinds of ways.
18: It was the 250th anniversary of the United States. New York had so many fireworks, they set the Brooklyn Bridge on fire. Other cities dodged extreme heat or thunderstorms and celebrated anyway. In Washington, a white nationalist group marched through the city, as did counter-protesters, while military jets flew over the city for much of the day. I think, Michelle, you were watching and listening to that as we went through the day. The D.C. fireworks began very late, delayed by a thunderstorm and by a speech by the president, who started after 11 o'clock.
7: Our warriors did not fight communism on battlefields across the world, only to have that menace rear its ugly head right back here in America.
18: The weekend offered contrasting views of America, and NPR's Mara Liasson was watching and listening to much of it. Mara, good morning.
8: Good morning, Steve.
18: What was your impression of the president's speech?
8: The president's speech was overtly political. Just like his speech on Friday at Mount Rushmore, he excoriated Democrats, using his latest epithet for them, communists. He's trying to use to his advantage the fact that a handful of members of the Democratic Socialists of America won some primaries, which in deep blue districts in places like New York City may not matter that much, since the districts are likely to elect a Democrat in the general election. But there are many Democrats who are worried that in some swing states and districts, they could be nominating candidates who are too far to the left to win. So the president and the Republicans are trying to take advantage of this, and they're using the communist label, as well as some of the positions found on the Democratic Socialists for America website, like defund the police, abolish ICE, free all incarcerated individuals. And they're trying to paint the entire Democratic Party as too far to the left and as communists.
18: Well, the highest profile person on the left in the United States right now is probably Mayor Zohran Mamdani of New York City, who is focused in his own public presentations on practical governance in New York. And he certainly hasn't been shy about the spotlight, gave his own speech over this holiday weekend. How different was his view of America?
8: It was very different. Mamdani gave a speech on July 3rd at New York City's City Hall to a group of newly naturalized citizens. And his speech really was the opposite of Donald Trump's. He criticized the constant denigration of immigrants. Here's what Mamdani said.
9: American exceptionalism, the conventional wisdom tells us, makes our freedom a little more free, is how we dug the Erie Canal and irrigated the West, is why children in faraway lands grow up dreaming of one day moving here. And yet the irony is that the story of America has so often been written by those who were told by others with power and influence and wealth that they were anything but exceptional.
8: Mamdani said that instead America should continue to be a place of asylum for the persecuted, and he described a kind of patriotism that sees the nation's flaws and embraces dissent.
18: Mara, listening to you, you noted that's the alternative view, to the administration. But in many of the decades of politics that you've covered, I think that would have been the normal bipartisan view of America, that it's a nation of immigrants, that we work on our flaws.
8: Right. Absolutely. It's almost a nostalgic view, a kind of retro view of what makes America great. But in this case, standing up for immigrants and talking about how they are great contributions to America and actually made America great is now considered the opposition viewpoint.
18: NPR's Mara Liasson, thanks so much.
8: You're welcome.
6: We wanted to think a bit more about the optics and the politics of the July 4th festivities in Washington, D.C., so we've called Sarah Isker for her take. She's senior editor at the conservative media outlet, The Dispatch. She's also worked on three presidential campaigns and in every branch of government. Good morning, Sarah, and happy 4th to you, belatedly.
26: Happy 4th.
6: So, you know, it was dangerously hot in D.C. on Saturday. There was a severe thunderstorm. It wasn't clear whether the president would speak at all. He says his advisors suggested postponing, but he overruled them. Let's listen.
7: This is the big day. We want July 4th. We're not looking for July something else. Because this is the 250th anniversary of the Declaration of Independence. Nothing like it.
6: What does it tell you that he insisted that the show go on?
0: Well, this is really the epitome of the reality TV presidency. That's who Donald Trump is. And of course, he wanted to make sure he spoke on July 4th, the irony being that actually the delegates had voted for independence on July 2nd, where John Adams thought the celebrations would be. July 4th is the day they adopted the Declaration of Independence to announce to the world that they had split from Britain.
6: So, you know, last month, the president posted on his social media site, Truth Social, that he was going to make this event, quote, the most spectacular Trump rally of them all, unquote. And the political rhetoric the president used, on the one hand, he honored veterans in a manner that you might expect from a 4th of July address, but he also railed against communism. That's a theme that he's been workshopping recently. What do you think he's trying to accomplish with that rhetoric?
0: Well, once again, we see Donald Trump trying to rally his base voters and his vision for what the Republican Party in America, for that matter, should be about. You know, the rest of the speech, and it was an hour long, starting at 11 p.m., as you said, and running until 11:59 when that B-2 bomber flew over the monuments. He was marching through American history using American flags to highlight these moments of American history in a very Donald Trump way. It reminded me of something that you could have seen, I don't know, an Andrew Jackson or even a Teddy Roosevelt, a speech they could have given other very populist presidents.
6: You know, this, I think it might be worth remembering that this was supposed to be a nonpartisan celebration of America's 250th. Congress established a commission 10 years ago to plan it. The White House essentially sidelined that commission and started its own group, Freedom 250, that planned the fireworks, the president's address, that fair on the National Mall. I have a couple questions about that. First of all, there are a lot of questions about the financial transparency of Freedom 250. There's a left-leaning watchdog group, CREW, Citizens for Responsibility and Ethics in Washington, pointed out that the group solicited donations from companies with business before the government. House Democrats say the group funneled taxpayer dollars to the president's preferred contractors. Do you think that there is going to be any follow-up to this? I mean, is there actually enough energy around this, look back at this, to actually dig into where that money went, who it went to, etc.?
0: Well, on top of the ballroom and the reflecting pool, there's maybe a lot to dig into on how money is being spent by this administration. That being said, you know, the events on the Mall seemed like they were going very well until the heat struck. And if there's one group that Donald Trump can't defeat, it's DC weather. And so the temperatures were soaring above 100 degrees, and it was simply not going to be the celebration that I think he wanted, regardless of how great the Ferris wheel was and the state tents, which I actually think did turn out pretty well, all things considered.
6: What I'm asking you about, though, is since you have worked in Congress, whether there is enough energy in Congress to address the fact that apparently this was not addressed the way they had intended it to. There was a bipartisan commission. It was very carefully planned.
0: Right.
6: It was supposed to be in all 50 states. Do you think that they care?
0: Congress has not shown that they've cared about very much. Certainly Republicans in Congress acting more like a parliamentary system, being more loyal to the president's party than they are to the branch of government that they represent. If and when Democrats take over the House in January, I think we will see a whole slew of oversight hearings. Will this make the top 10? Probably not.
6: And what about the voters? I guess we have about 30 seconds left here. Do you think the voters notice or care about the fact that the celebration became, as you pointed out, more of a kind of a Trump political event than a inclusive celebration?
0: I have two little boys, and I was deeply disappointed when the fireworks got moved way, way past their bedtimes before the weather intervened even. The planned fireworks were for 10:30 or 11 p.m., and I was angry. I was disappointed. This was America 250, and my boys weren't going to have this memorable fireworks. And instead, we celebrated in our neighborhoods with our friends, and maybe that's the point.
6: Okay.
0: We were with our neighbors and our community. And isn't that really what 250 is about?
6: That's Sarah Isker, senior editor at The Dispatch. Sarah, thank you.
0: Thank you.
18: Some other news now. The country's first federally backed investment accounts for children are now open.
19: Congress created what are called Trump accounts as part of last year's tax and spending law. As of July 4th, parents can open one by filling out a tax form or by signing up on TrumpAccounts.gov.
18: Each account comes with a perk that parents can opt into a $1,000 deposit for eligible kids. It's available to any child who's a U.S. citizen with a Social Security number born during President Trump's second term from 2025 to 2028.
19: Friends and family, employers, nonprofits, and state welfare agencies can also contribute to kids. New York Times personal finance columnist Ron Lieber spoke with NPR's All Things Considered in February.
10: You would indeed be foolish not to opt in if you've got a kid who is eligible for the $1,000 or some other amount of money that a philanthropist or an employer might toss into the account. Look, it's free money. Anybody who's eligible should go get it.
18: Kids can withdraw that money once they turn 18, at which point the initial $1,000 deposit should have grown. Financial planner Michael Reynolds with Indiana's Elevation Financial ran the numbers for NPR.
11: You fast forward 18 years at an 8% rate of return, that's going to give you just shy of $4,000.
19: Just keep in mind, beneficiaries have to pay income tax on that growth, and most contributions are, for now, capped at $5,000 a year.
18: By comparison, traditional college savings accounts known as 529 plans do not tax any qualified education expenses, and they have no hard limit on annual contributions.
19: As Ashley Dixon with Next Bloom Wealth in Missouri told NPR, parents can open both.
12: It's not a, I have to contribute to one or the other. It's taking the amount that you can afford and maximizing it based on what the knowns are today with the flexibility of changing tomorrow, a couple years from now.
18: Some financial advisors say it's worth considering a Trump account, if only to get that $1,000 credit for a newborn. But it's up to parents whether they continue putting money into the account, because there may be better options depending on your goals and how much money you have to put in. This is NPR News.
1: On a Monday morning, morning edition on IPR News, I'm Megan McKinney. Thanks for joining me. Israel's efforts to enlist ultra-Orthodox Jews into its army have led to problems, in part because these religious men don't always respect military authority.
13: They might very well obey their rabbis and not their commanders.
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1: Thanks for joining me on this warm, sunny Monday morning. We're going to see a break from the rain today. Highs in the mid to upper 80s across the state. Overnight lows tonight in the 60s. It's Monday. It's July 6th. 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
18: It's Morning Edition from NPR News. I'm Steve Inskeep.
6: And I'm Michelle Martin. Good morning. France is in the middle of its third heat wave of the summer. For cities like Paris, the prolonged scorching temperatures used to be rare. The city and its inhabitants are changing to cope. NPR's Eleanor Beardsley reports from Paris.
2: Europe is warming faster than any other continent, according to Copernicus, the European Union's climate monitoring service. And this June beat all records. Officials say there were more than 2,000 excess deaths caused by the extreme heat. Deaths rose by 62% in the Paris region, Europe's most densely populated city. The French government acted quickly after June's record-breaking heat wave, installing AC units in hospitals like Hôpital Georges Pompidou in Paris's 15th arrondissement. Doctors Simon Pamard and Corinne Atia are outside taking a break. They say they no longer fear the building's glass exterior heating it up like a greenhouse. They've been putting in AC units for the past 2 weeks, and it's a lot better, say the doctors. It was extremely complicated before, for us and the patients. Culturally, the French are not fans of AC, which is seen as unaesthetic and wasteful, but there is an acceptance that fans will not be enough against the new temperatures. In Paris's 14th arrondissement, the cobblestone traffic circle surrounding the iconic lion statue at Place d'Enfer-Rochereau is being pedestrianized and replaced by trees and greenery. Pop-up forests like this are taking the place of stone and concrete across the city to cool things down. Walking nearby, 37-year-old Parisian Caroline Dubois says this is all necessary for the new climate. We knew it was coming. We've talked about it for so long, she says. Every summer will be like this now. Dubois says she's lucky to work in an air-conditioned office, but schools don't have AC, and her 6-year-old is sent home when it's too hot, forcing her to find childcare. I don't think we've even begun to measure how this will change our lives, she says. Eleanor Beardsley, NPR News, Paris.
18: Some other news now. The composer Philip Glass has a new symphony honoring Abraham Lincoln. Once upon a time, it would have seemed natural to premiere this at the Kennedy Center for America's 250th anniversary. Instead, the piece debuted Sunday with the Boston Symphony Orchestra. NPR culture correspondent Anastasia Tsiolkas was there.
4: Abraham Lincoln has appeared as a character in several of Philip Glass's operas and stage works already. But this time, Glass wanted to focus entirely on Lincoln in his own words.
20: We, the American people, find ourselves in the fairest portion of the earth, in territory, in soil, and pleasant climate.
4: The work was set to premiere with the National Symphony Orchestra last month, but lately nothing has been routine at the Kennedy Center, where until recently President Trump's name appeared on the building. Glass felt the arts complex had been politicized. In January, he withdrew the work. Writing on social media, Glass said, quote, "Symphony No. 15 is a portrait of Abraham Lincoln, and the values of the Kennedy Center today are in direct conflict with the message of the symphony." So instead, the world premiere was yesterday afternoon. The Boston Symphony Orchestra performed it at Tanglewood, its summer home in the Berkshire Mountains of Massachusetts.
20: Of these fundamental blessings, they are a legacy bequeathed us.
4: Glass, who is now 89 years old, has declined interviews. Conductor Karen Kamancik, who led the performance, has known Glass for some 30 years and has a long history of conducting his music. She says she appreciates how much Glass made room for Lincoln to speak for himself and how far-sighted Lincoln's comments were.
21: There are melodies, but it's more about getting the text across. And he's selected parts of speeches of Lincoln's own words, which are very, very contemporary to everything right now, and also visionary and kind of an omen. He envisioned that our country would probably have troubles in its future as well as it did back then.
4: In his program notes to the symphony,

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1: Colleges and universities will soon have to pass a new federal test proving their students are getting a return on their investment. 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
2: I mean, this is really a very low floor, right? I mean, high school earnings is not a exceedingly high metric for a program to meet.
1: But more than 800,000 students attend a program that would likely fail this test. I'm Juana Summers. This story on All Things Considered from NPR News.
3: That's part of your All Things Considered this afternoon, 4 to 6 with IPR's John Wanamaker. Good morning. Right now it's Morning Edition. I'm Megan McKinney. For one Iowa man, getting sober took the same life skills that had him partying for years.
4: Just that, like, inability to quit, that same kind of fight. It's the same thing that makes me successful now.
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5: Live from NPR News in Washington, I'm Nora Rahm. Rescue crews are searching through rubble in Kyiv after Russian missile and drone attacks overnight. Throughout Ukraine, officials now say at least 18 people have died, most in the capital. President Volodymyr Zelensky says Ukraine needs more Patriot interceptor missiles. He's expected to press that issue at a NATO summit, which begins in Turkey this week. President Trump leaves for Ankara later today and is expected to meet with Zelensky. An activist group says a far-right Israeli minister has canceled a trip to the United States over concerns he could be prosecuted there. NPR's Mamily Fang reports.
6: Israel's National Security Minister Itamar Ben-Gvir canceled a trip earlier last month to the U.S., but he had been planning another trip to New York City to attend a U.N. conference this July. That's according to Israel's Haaretz newspaper, citing sources. But then a Belgium registered group, the Hind Rajab Foundation, submitted a complaint to the U.S. Department of Justice and urged New York City to prosecute the Israeli security minister. Ben-Gvir has ramped up arrests of Palestinians and he's encouraged more illegal settlements in the Israeli-occupied West Bank, actions which his foundation said had affected Palestinians with New York residents. Ben-Gvir's office said the minister is not planning to attend the U.N. conference. He's already banned from entering France and Ireland. Emily Fang, NPR News, Tel Aviv.
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3: It's 7:31. I'm Megan McKinney with IPR News. A new program aims to scale up conservation practices in 22 counties upstream from the Des Moines Metro to improve water quality. Here's more about it from IPR's Rachel Kramer.
7: The Greater Des Moines Watershed Program includes incentives for farmers and landowners to plant more cover crops and add streamside buffers. Both practices help prevent soil erosion and nutrient runoff, which can feed algal blooms and pollute drinking water. Iowa Secretary of Ag Mike Knaig says other aspects of the program will be announced in the coming months.
8: We want to keep working lands working, so we're talking about how can we incorporate cattle into the landscape and what does that look like.
7: Details about precision nutrient management incentives are expected this fall. Funding comes from the Farm to Faucet package signed into law in June. It includes low-interest loans to communities upgrading drinking water and wastewater treatment plants. I'm Rachel Kramer, IPR News.
3: The head of the Iowa Biodiesel Board says he's cautiously optimistic about the future of the

0: industry. Grant Kimberly says they're coming off a couple of hard years, but almost all the Iowa biodiesel plants that were idle at this time last year are now running. He says it was a challenge holding on to highly skilled workers through the period of low demand.
1: I would say most of the biodiesel producers held on to their core staff, at least, so they are able to operate and run, but to operate at a more highly efficient level and at a, and to try to maximize their capacity in a better way, they'll need a bigger workforce, and so that's going to take some time.
0: Kimberly welcomes an executive order signed by President Trump last month meant to streamline the process of claiming a tax credit for biofuel production. A teenager who was injured on the 4th of July after two personal watercraft collided on Clear Lake has died. The accident happened near a boat ramp at about 5:30 in the afternoon on Saturday, and five people were injured. The Iowa Department of Natural Resources announced on Sunday a 14-year-old from Dyersville was a passenger in one of the watercraft who died, and a 15-year-old girl from Mason City was taken to the Mayo Clinic in Rochester, and she is in serious condition. A 35-year-old woman, an 11-year-old girl, and a 12-year-old boy, all from Greenville, South Carolina, were treated and released from the hospital in Mason City. The cause of the collision has not been determined, but investigators say they have ruled out alcohol or other impairments. It's IPR News.
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3: It's Morning Edition from NPR News. 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
4: And I'm Michelle Martin. Good morning. The U.S. faces its toughest World Cup matchup tonight, Belgium. The winner goes to the quarterfinals. The match is still hours away, but controversy off the pitch has already kicked off.
3: It's the news that President Trump spoke directly to FIFA's president about a red card given to an American player.
4: NPR sports correspondent Becky Sullivan is in Seattle for today's game and is with us now to tell us about this whole thing. So, Becky, fill us in on this whole thing.
5: Yeah, Michelle, this is a wild one. I mean, so this all started last week when the U.S. striker Falarn Balogun was shown a red card in the Americans' game against Bosnia-Herzegovina. Of course, a red card automatically comes with a one-game suspension in the following game. That's supposed to be today. But now we've learned that after that game last week, President Trump called FIFA President Gianni Infantino directly to ask about the red card, to ask why the suspension was necessary. That's according to an official with knowledge of the conversation who spoke to NPR on condition of anonymity to discuss this private conversation. Then yesterday, a FIFA disciplinary committee made this very bare bones announcement saying that they were going to suspend Balogun's suspension by a year, basically allowing him to play against Belgium. So the fact of this phone call, coupled with FIFA's highly unusual decision to allow Balogun to play, has the soccer world just totally up in arms.
4: You say it's highly unusual. Like, what did FIFA say about why they're letting Balogun play?
5: I mean, I think that's the thing. They said very little about why they are making this decision, which is adding to the controversy, I think, especially because this was just a challenging red card from the very start. It wasn't a clear, obvious foul. The contact looked very much unintentional. And in fact, the referee on the field didn't even give a foul initially. The red card came only after a video replay review of the play in slow motion. There's questions about whether slow-mo review was even appropriate on that kind of play. And then also similar contact between players in other games in this tournament have gone unpunished. And yet this got a red card. And so, you know, clearly there's questions, but FIFA has not been transparent about answering them. This whole process by which they have reached this result, I think, raises a lot of questions.
4: What's the U.S. team saying about this?
5: You know, they said in a statement that they are pleased about the decision. The players themselves found out on the team bus yesterday morning, actually, as they were on their way to training. They arrived right before talking to the media, and so these guys came out and just immediately gave us their fresh reactions. And so here's star winger Christian Pulisic reacting to the news.
6: Yeah, it was extremely harsh. So if you want to call it justice, you want to call it whatever. I mean, we were prepared to play without him. We've been granted this now opportunity to have him, which is great for us. And I'm mostly just happy for him, seeing that smile on his face. He deserves to be playing in this game.
5: And coach Mauricio Pochettino said he thought that FIFA had made the fair decision because he thought it should have never been a red card at all.
4: Okay, what about other teams? Are other teams commenting on this?
5: Yeah, I mean, well, certainly the Belgian Football Federation is against it. They said in a statement that they were astonished by the decision. They said they were going to pursue all potential avenues for recourse. You know, in a press conference, in just the routine pregame press conference, the Belgian coach, Rudy Garcia, said that he felt like April Fool's Day and said that, you know, with its pursuit of recourse, that the Belgian Football Federation wasn't just defending the national team, but that they were defending all of football, the integrity, the ethics of the game. Some coaches of other teams that played on Sunday were asked about this whole situation, and they had strong words. And one of the things that they asked was, you know, what happens with the next red card? What happens with the next yellow card? What happens then? Are those going to be reviewed a similar way? Mm-hmm. You know, Norway's coach just said this was a bad decision that's going to hurt the World Cup.
4: That's NPR's Becky Sullivan. Becky, thank you.
5: You're welcome.
3: Colorado wildfires have forced thousands of people to evacuate and others to worry about their homes. Colorado Public Radio's Sam Brash has the latest on this. Sam, good morning.
7: Good morning, Steve.
3: What's the situation?
7: So we have about half a dozen major fires burning statewide. A couple of them we're watching really closely. One is the Aspen Acres fire. It's a really destructive blaze outside the city of Pueblo. And then another smaller one high in the mountains has caused some new evacuations yesterday.
3: Okay, let's start with the big fire, the one I think you called the Aspen Acres fire. How big is big?
7: Right. The last briefing we got has it close to 90,000 acres. That would make it the seventh largest fire in Colorado history. It only started a week ago, and on that day it started, we saw wind gusts close to 100 miles per hour that caused the fire to make this terrifying run down the mountains towards Pueblo. Several small towns have been fully evacuated. Firefighters have contained 14% of the fire's perimeter, but it's still growing in other places. We saw that last night, and authorities have been expanding the evacuation area to try to stay ahead of the fire.
3: Wow, when you're talking about 90,000 acres, I don't even want to do the math. That's many, many square miles.
7: It
3: is. That's a lot of people potentially affected. What are you hearing from people?
7: People were really shocked by how fast this fire spread, and many don't know if their homes or whole neighborhoods are still standing. We know several thousand people have been evacuated, and the community in southern Colorado has really pulled together to support the evacuees. One example was a quick 4th of July festival outside an evacuation center in Pueblo. Melinda Bryan from Florence volunteered to bake some sweets and try to give kids just a sense of normalcy.
8: If I was displaced, I would hope someone would think of me and would want to bring out cake, cookies, or whatever they could.
3: You know, honestly, food makes everything a little bit better, so good for her. But you mentioned there's a second fire, a smaller one. What's happening there?
7: Yeah, this is the Willow Fire burning right next to Leadville, a historic silver mining community with about 2,600 people. Emergency managers there haven't had to evacuate the entire community yet, but that's a real possibility, especially if wind conditions shift.
3: Any rain in the forecast?
7: We do have some rain in the forecast, but thunderstorms cut both ways. Rain is great, but also storms can feed fires with erratic winds. Obviously, lightning can start more fires. There's some early signs we could get some monsoon moisture in mid-July, and that'd be critical because with so little snow last winter, any dry stretch just sets the stage for more fires, and resources are already thin.
3: Sam, before I let you go, I want to ask you about three wildland firefighters who died on duty a week ago. How are they being remembered?
7: Yeah, these firefighters died June 27th fighting another fire near the Utah border. All three of them worked for federal firefighting agencies. It included two women, 27-year-old Sydney Watson from Warrior, Alabama, 38-year-old Emily Barker from Clinton Township, Michigan, and one man, 27-year-old Nick Hutcherson from Glendale, Arizona. They died in a burnover where a sudden change in conditions closes off any escape routes, and they were remembered in a service in Grand Junction near the blaze they were fighting. Luckily, that fire is now completely or nearly completely contained.
3: Sam Brash of Colorado Public Radio, thanks so much.
7: Thank you.
3: Thanks for listening to your public radio station, which brings you Morning Edition. We know you get information from a lot of sources, and our commitment, what makes NPR different, is we're trying to bring you reliable information and show it, prove what we say, challenge officials to prove what they say, and give you the context to understand if they don't. We also commit to coming back tomorrow to keep trying, because the world is a complicated place. You never learned it all at once. This is NPR News.
0: Couldn't have said it better myself. Thank you for tuning in and taking the time to just think about what's going on in our world today. I'm Megan McKenney. It's Morning Edition here on IPR News. I'm in Des Moines. Thanks for joining me. Coming up here in 10 minutes, we'll have Marketplace Morning Report with all of today's top business news. Stay tuned.
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0: Thanks for joining me on this morning. Hope you had a great and safe holiday weekend. Weather today, we're going to see a break from the rain, dry conditions with highs reaching the 80s. Partly sunny skies and overnight lows tonight in the 60s. For the rest of this week, tomorrow it's going to be pretty much the same. Wednesdays we're going to see things get warmer. Highs are going to reach the low 90s and stick around through the end of the week. Additionally, we'll see some storm chances and rain chances on Wednesday and for the rest of the week after that. Right now it's 7:45 in Fort Dodge. It's 67 degrees in Council Bluffs this morning. It's 68 here in Des Moines, 72. Cedar Rapids, it's 69. It's Morning Edition from IPR News.
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0: It's Morning Edition from IPR News. Good morning, I'm Megan McKenney. After finding himself drunk in the back of a police van, Rob Prohaska of Norwalk felt a sense of relief for the first time since trying to get sober. He knew from that moment on he would have a chance to recover from addiction and grow his life back from the ground up. Now 15 years sober, Prohaska owns two small businesses and shares a message of hope through his recovery. We hear his story in this report produced by Next Gen Journalism.
15: I got into a car accident, my fault, 100%. I was completely drunk. I was put in a paddy wagon, and when I was in there, I didn't feel any of the normal, like, fear or anger or panic that comes. I've been arrested probably 13 times, and I didn't have any of those normal reactions, you know, the victim mentality. Instead, I felt an overwhelming sense of relief. My name's Rob Prohaska. We are on my property, my home. It's an acreage here, 2 acres, just south of Des Moines in Norwalk. When I was a kid, you know, I was an only child, just my mom and I. And I think I was like 5 years old, and she asked what I wanted for my birthday, and I said a brother. Well, eventually, you know, she got married, and he had 2 sons. And so I had my brother Josh, my brother John. So when I was a senior in high school, my older brother, Josh, he got shot by a friend of his, and killed him. You know, I stopped caring whether I lived or died. I just didn't believe that I was long term, right? 5 years later, I was living in Iowa City, just not going to school or anything, just there working a menial job so that I could party. And my younger brother got in a car accident, John, and died. And it was alcohol related. So, you know, that like kind of took the wind out of me. It took a lot of that like anger that I had from my older brother being murdered and turned it into sadness. I became an alcoholic. I have a super addictive personality. You know, once it became aware to me, once someone pointed it out and got it through, you know, I started going to treatment, trying to stop, rehab. I'd get 6 weeks, 6 months. Nothing would stick. I would relapse, and each time would be worse and darker and scarier and more hopeless. And so that moment in the back of the paddy wagon just always stands out to me as like a real moment of clarity for me. And oddly enough, you know, I was probably blackout drunk, you know, moments before that, but the shock of the accident, the shock of the arrest kind of snapped me out of it enough. And again, just instead of feeling upset about it, I felt relief. And then I ended up at the Fort. The Fort is a correctional facility it's a work release program. I just did every single thing that they asked me to do constantly. It was a full surrender. You know, I think the same thing that kept me drunk allowed me to push through an insane hangover and party again the next day. It's kind of the same thing that helped me get sober. Just that like inability to quit, that same kind of fight. It's the same thing that makes me successful now. I own two small businesses, hot sauce company, Brown Dogs Farm, that's 8 years old, and a food truck, Hotel Luna. We do Italian food. I do think that, you know, not in every way, but I do think that I'm becoming much more like the person my grandfather was than the person that I was 15 years ago. My grandpa lived to 99 years old. He died just a couple years ago. And he's awesome. Just like the most salt of the earth guy. And my grandma too. They had an acreage really similar to this. You know, he'd have a huge garden and he'd plant corn. He'd take me in an old blue pickup truck and we'd go sell it. That's probably where I learned about small business. It's where I learned about like connection to the community. He was always like the beacon, right? The North Star. You know, if I could just get to living a life like that, things are gonna be great. If I could just cut loose of this anchor that is literally drowning me, I'm going to swim. You know, I'm going to swim. And that's what's happened.
0: Rob Prochaska lives in Norwalk. His story was produced by Susanna Creighton, and it comes to us from Next Gen Journalism, an organization that finds, coaches, and trains public media's next generation. 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
20: From Marketplace, I'm Sabri Benishour, in for Kimberly Adams. NVIDIA and Intel, you've heard of. Maybe AMD and Broadcom, too. But there's a lesser-known chipmaker that's riding the AI wave all the way into the NASDAQ, where it's about to start trading. That would be the Korean company SK Hynix. It makes specialized chips that are in very short supply right now. And that has sent the company's stock soaring on South Korea's exchange. Now, traders in the U.S. will have easy access to the stock, too. Marketplace's Nova Sappho has more.
1: SK Hynix makes memory chips and is the dominant source of a particular kind of silicon called high bandwidth memory, HBM chips. They're in everything AI related. NVIDIA uses them in its chipsets. Other tech companies building data centers need them as well. The demand for these chips has been so great that it's led to an intensifying global shortage of memory chips, and chip makers are cashing in. SK Hynix's operating profit was up fivefold over 12 months, according to its latest earnings report. Its stock is up 250% so far this year. At one point last month, it even overtook Samsung as South Korea's most valuable listed company. While some analysts worry about how long the chip boom can last, SK Hynix is hoping to raise $28 billion from a U.S. stock sale to build more chip-making capacity back in Korea. It is scheduled to debut on the Nasdaq exchange on Friday. I'm Novosafo for Marketplace.
21: The World Cup has given a massive assist to prediction markets. The value of all the predictions on Kalshi hit $31 billion in June, a 70% increase over May. The World Cup reversed the fortunes of Polymarket. Its volume had been declining, but turned around in June and hit $11 billion. That's a record. All right, let's do the numbers. Dow futures are down 36 points. That's less than a tenth of a percent. S&P futures are up 0.4%. NASDAQ futures are up 1.2%. The yield on the 10-year Treasury is 4.47%.
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21: This week, the leaders of NATO are meeting in Turkey for a summit. And one of the big issues on the agenda is defense spending. The Trump administration and most U.S. administrations before it have long complained that Europe relies too heavily on the U.S. for its security. And they've pressed NATO allies to spend more on their own militaries. The Trump administration, though, has taken those complaints to a whole new level, to the point where the U.S. commitment to Europe's defense has been called into question. Some European countries have increased military spending and promised to strengthen their own defense capabilities. But how much has actually changed? Here to tell us more is Dr. Giuseppe Spatafora, a policy analyst at the EU Institute for Security Studies. Welcome.
22: Thank you, Sabri. It's a pleasure to be here.
21: So first off, when we talk about European defense spending, what are we talking about specifically?
22: So usually what is refers to is to the pledge that member states make or allies make of NATO to spend a portion of their GDP on defense. So, and this has been the discussion at least since 2014, when NATO member states, NATO allies agreed to spend 2% of their GDP on defense. So again, it's 2% to fund their own armed forces, not to fund NATO. And since last year, the pledges increased to 5%.
21: So, you know, pledges are one thing. Has Europe actually changed the amount or proportion it actually spends on defense?
22: Yes, I would say absolutely that. Europe as a whole has really increased its defense spending. Of course, there's been a lot of discussion of whether this is a result of the Trump administration's pressure, but I would say that this has been going on since much earlier, at least since the beginning of Russia's full-scale war of aggression against Ukraine. For example, I can tell you there's been a 45% increase in European defense spending between 2022 and 2025, which is from about 300 billion euros to 436 billion euros last year. And there's expectation that this year the growth would be even bigger.
21: How much of that defense spending increase do you think is from pressure from the US versus, you know, the fact that Russia literally invaded a country on Europe's doorstep?
22: Look, it's a combination. In fact, I believe in the past, there's actually research that showed that more pressure from the United States, sort of naming and shaming allies, has not worked in increasing defense spending. More recently, we cannot really tell what is the effect because, as you said, there's been this war. One element is that in 2024, all countries reached the 2% commitment. And that was before Trump came back into power. But then with the pressure from the United States, you can say that this has further increased the urgency of having to spend more on their own defense simply because the American security protection was no longer guaranteed.
4: So that's Europe. If we zoom out, is the U.S. concretely withdrawing defense resources from Europe?
22: There were fears at the beginning that the United States would just immediately pull out a significant amount of forces from Europe. Now, that has not happened directly. And let's say that the withdrawal hasn't been that major and not that sudden. There was one from Romania last year, and then earlier this year from Germany. At the same time, there has been a withdrawal of certain capabilities. So not just troops, surveillance drones, some aerial capabilities, one third of F-16 and F-15 fighter jets will probably be removed. And the point of this is that it wasn't a major withdrawal, but it was partial and without end. The point is that Europeans cannot see when it's over.
4: Dr. Giuseppe Spatafora is a policy analyst at the EU Institute for Security Studies. Thank you so much.
22: Thank you. My pleasure.
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3: Good morning. After waiting for a thunderstorm to pass, President Trump held what looked and sounded like a campaign rally on the National Mall. What did he say to mark the country's 250th birthday? It's Morning Edition from NPR News. More than 50,000 ultra-Orthodox Jews in Israel have gotten draft notices. Some say they would rather die than serve. I'm Steve Inske.
6: And I'm Michelle Martin. The army is warning of a shortage of soldiers as Israel fights three wars. Also, an American vet explains the difference between bravery and courage and why he's been looking for courage in Washington. And Philip Glass's latest symphony sets Abraham Lincoln's speeches to music. It is Monday, July 6th. On this day in 1785, the Continental Congress took up the dollar as the nation's currency. News is next.
23: Live from NPR News in Washington, I'm Kristen Wright. Israel's prime minister is expected to meet with President Trump in Washington soon to discuss the memorandum of understanding signed between the U.S. and Iran. Israel was not part of the preliminary plan to end the war and is concerned about the details in the deal. NPR's Carrie Kahn reports the 60-day ceasefire expires next month.
24: Israel has been sidelined in the negotiations to end the war with Iran. A source familiar with the matter, who was not authorized to speak publicly about Netanyahu's plans, tells NPR the Israeli prime minister has been asking repeatedly for a face-to-face with Trump, and that Netanyahu wants to seek U.S. approval for potential Israeli military action against Iran if, quote, that becomes necessary. Netanyahu, who faces tough elections this fall, has been on the defensive about the U.S.-Iran deal. It is very unpopular in Israel and perceived as making too many concessions to Iran. That includes unfreezing billions of dollars, which Israel says Iran could use to replenish its badly damaged missile arsenal. Carrie Kahn, NPR News, Tel Aviv.
23: President Trump will leave Washington later today for the NATO summit in Turkey. At the World Cup, the United States is back in action today in a round of 16 match against Belgium. As NPR's Russell Lewis reports, the American team will have a key striker in the lineup after a much-talked-about red card given in the last game.
7: U.S. forward Phalaron Balogun tangled legs with a defender from Bosnia-Herzegovina, stepping on his ankle. It was unintentional, he said. Still, he was shown the red card, which meant he was booted from the rest of that game and the one against Belgium. But after President Trump called FIFA's president about the incident, a FIFA disciplinary committee took the highly unusual step of suspending Balogun's suspension for a year, making him eligible to play immediately. U.S. defender Chris Richards says it's good to have him back.
8: We have confidence in every guy, and regardless of who's going to step out there. But I think knowing that we have now a full roster maybe gives us a little bit of extra confidence.
7: The Royal Belgian Football Federation said in a statement it was, quote, astonished by the FIFA decision. Russell Lewis, NPR News, Seattle.
23: The man accused of killing conservative activist Charlie Kirk will appear in court this week in Utah for a crucial hearing. Prosecutors will argue Tyler Robinson should stand trial and get the death penalty. Robinson turned himself in after Kirk was shot in front of thousands of people while speaking at an event at Utah Valley University in September. He has not entered a plea. A jury will decide whether the case will move ahead to trial. President Trump will jointly ring the opening bell for the New York Stock Exchange and the NASDAQ from the Oval Office when the markets open this hour. He's promoting the first day of trading for Trump Accounts, a new federal investment program for children. This is NPR News from Washington.
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0: It's 8:04. I'm Megan McKinney with IPR News. Farmers and landowners in 22 counties have more incentives to plant cover crops and add streamside buffers to improve water quality. It's part of the Greater Des Moines Watershed Program launched by the Iowa Department of Agriculture and Land Stewardship this summer. Ag Secretary Mike Neggs says cover crops help hold soil and nutrients in fields and out of waterways.
12: We know we need more cover crops. We need to double cover crop acreage in those 22 counties. And there's been some counties in that area that have lower rates of adoption. So this is an area that needs some focus, some special attention, if you will, and an enhanced incentive.
0: Participants in the Greater Des Moines Watershed can enroll up to 500 acres, more than three times the normal cap in the state's cover crop cost share program. The Streamside Buffer Initiative also provides funding for converting row crop acres into perennial vegetation alongside streams, lakes, and drainage ditches. The buffers must be maintained for at least 10 years to qualify. The Trump administration is lowering tariffs on farm equipment through the end of next year, as Harvest Public Media's Emma George Griffin reports. The move comes at a time when many farmers are struggling.
13: Tariffs on select items made from steel, copper, and aluminum were lowered from 25 to 15% in June. Bob Thompson grows row crops in Michigan. He's also the president of the state's Farmers Union. Thompson says any cost cut is welcome, but in a tough farm economy, most producers are buying used machinery.
25: It doesn't bring much relief from the standpoint that many of us are not buying new equipment. We are typically running secondhand equipment, if you will.
13: Thompson says farmers need more stability and government policy that protects them from rising input costs. I'm Emma George Griffin, Harvest Public Media.
0: The head of the Iowa Biodiesel Board says producers are welcoming an executive order meant to streamline the process of claiming a tax credit for producing low-emission fuels, but there's still uncertainty. Grant Kimberly says some of the larger biodiesel producers are in a better position to claim the credit, but smaller independent producers have to work through a third party to sell the credit and often have to wait several weeks and in some cases up to a year to get paid.
26: When you have to buy your feedstock every month and make sales every month, and then when you really don't get all of your value for your sale immediately, but you got to turn around and buy more feedstock, that makes it a very challenging cash flow situation.
0: Kimberly says the federal government still needs to finalize the rules. It's IPR News.
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3: It's Morning Edition from NPR News. I'm Steve Inskeep.
11: And I'm Michelle Martin. Good morning. Americans celebrated the 4th of July in all kinds of ways.
3: It was the 250th anniversary of the United States. New York had so many fireworks, they set the Brooklyn Bridge on fire. Other cities dodged extreme heat or thunderstorms and celebrated anyway. In Washington, a white nationalist group marched through the city, as did counter-protesters, while military jets flew over the city for much of the day. I think, Michelle, you were watching and listening to that as we went through the day. The D.C. fireworks began very late, delayed by a thunderstorm and by a speech by the president, who started after 11 o'clock.
14: Our warriors did not fight communism on battlefields across the world, only to have that menace rear its ugly head right back here in America.
3: The weekend offered contrasting views of America, and NPR's Mara Liasson was watching and listening to much of it. Mara, good morning.
15: Good morning, Steve.
3: What was your impression of the president's speech?
15: The president's speech was overtly political. Just like his speech on Friday at Mount Rushmore, he excoriated Democrats, using his latest epithet for them, communists. He's trying to use to his advantage the fact that a handful of members of the Democratic Socialists of America won some primaries, which in deep blue districts in places like New York City may not matter that much, since the districts are likely to elect a Democrat in the general election. But there are many Democrats who are worried that in some swing states and districts, they could be nominating candidates who are too far to the left to win. So the president and the Republicans are trying to take advantage of this, and they're using the communist label, as well as some of the positions found on the Democratic Socialists for America website, like defund the police, abolish ICE, free all incarcerated individuals. And they're trying to paint the entire Democratic Party as too far to the left and as communists.
3: Well, the highest profile person on the left in the United States right now is probably Mayor Zohran Mamdani of New York City, who is focused in his own public presentations on practical governance in New York. And he certainly hasn't been shy about the spotlight, gave his own speech over this holiday weekend. How different was his view of America?
15: It was very different. Mamdani gave a speech on July 3rd at New York City's City Hall to a group of newly naturalized citizens. And his speech really was the opposite of Donald Trump's. He criticized the constant denigration of immigrants. Here's what Mamdani said.
16: American exceptionalism, the conventional wisdom tells us, makes our freedom a little more free, is how we dug the Erie Canal and irrigated the West, is why children in faraway lands grow up dreaming of one day moving here. And yet the irony is that the story of America has so often been written by those who were told by others with power and influence and wealth that they were anything but exceptional.
15: Mamdani said that instead America should continue to be a place of asylum for the persecuted, and he described a kind of patriotism that sees the nation's flaws and embraces dissent.
3: Mara, listening to you, you noted that's the alternative view, to the administration. But in many of the decades of politics that you've covered, I think that would have been the normal bipartisan view of America, that it's a nation of immigrants, that we work on our flaws.
15: Right, absolutely. It's almost a nostalgic view, a kind of retro view of what makes America great. But in this case, standing up for immigrants and talking about how they are great contributions to America and actually made America great is now considered the opposition viewpoint.
3: NPR's Mara Liasson, thanks so much.
15: You're welcome.
11: We wanted to think a bit more about the optics and the politics of the July 4th festivities in Washington, D.C., so we've called Sarah Isker for her take. She's senior editor at the conservative media outlet, The Dispatch. She's also worked on three presidential campaigns and in every branch of government. Good morning, Sarah, and happy 4th to you, belatedly.
17: Happy 4th.
11: So, you know, it was dangerously hot in D.C. on Saturday. There was a severe thunderstorm. It wasn't clear whether the president would speak at all. He says his advisors suggested postponing, but he overruled them. Let's listen.
14: This is the big day. We want July 4th. We're not looking for July something else. Because this is the 250th anniversary of the Declaration of Independence. Nothing like it.
11: What does it tell you that he insisted that the show go on?
1: Well, this is really the epitome of the reality TV presidency. That's who Donald Trump is. And of course, he wanted to make sure he spoke on July 4th, the irony being that actually the delegates had voted for independence on July 2nd, where John Adams thought the celebrations would be. July 4th is the day they adopted the Declaration of Independence to announce to the world that they had split from Britain.
11: So, you know, last month, the president posted on his social media site, Truth Social, that he was going to make this event, quote, the most spectacular Trump rally of them all, unquote. And the political rhetoric the president used, on the one hand, he honored veterans in a manner that you might expect from a 4th of July address, but he also railed against communism. That's a theme that he's been workshopping recently. What do you think he's trying to accomplish with that rhetoric?
1: Well, once again, we see Donald Trump trying to rally his base voters and his vision for what the Republican Party in America, for that matter, should be about. You know, the rest of the speech, and it was an hour long, starting at 11 p.m., as you said, and running until 11:59 when that B-2 bomber flew over the monuments. He was marching through American history using American flags to highlight these moments of American history in a very Donald Trump way. It reminded me of something that you could have seen, I don't know, an Andrew Jackson or even a Teddy Roosevelt, a speech they could have given other very populist presidents.
11: You know, this, I think it might be worth remembering that this was supposed to be a nonpartisan celebration of America's 250th. Congress established a commission 10 years ago to plan it. The White House essentially sidelined that commission and started its own group, Freedom 250, that planned the fireworks, that the president's address, that fair on the National Mall. I have a couple questions about that. First of all, there are a lot of questions about the financial transparency of Freedom 250. There's a left-leaning watchdog group, CREW, Citizens for Responsibility and Ethics in Washington, pointed out that the group solicited donations from companies with business before the government. House Democrats say the group funneled taxpayer dollars to the president's preferred contractors. Do you think that there is going to be any follow-up to this? I mean, is there actually enough energy around this, look back at this, to actually dig into where that money went, who it went to, et cetera?
1: Well, on top of the ballroom and the reflecting pool, there's maybe a lot to dig into on how money is being spent by this administration. That being said, you know, the events on the Mall seemed like they were going very well until the heat struck. And if there's one group that Donald Trump can't defeat, it's DC weather. And so the temperatures were soaring above 100 degrees, and it was simply not going to be the celebration that I think he wanted, regardless of how great the Ferris wheel was and the state tents, which I actually think did turn out pretty well, all things considered.
11: What I'm asking you about, though, is since you have worked in Congress, whether there is enough energy in Congress to address the fact that apparently this was not addressed the way they had intended it to. There was a bipartisan commission. It was very carefully planned.
1: Right.
11: It was supposed to be in all 50 states. Do you think that they care?
1: Congress has not shown that they've cared about very much. Certainly Republicans in Congress acting more like a parliamentary system, being more loyal to the president's party than they are to the branch of government that they represent. If and when Democrats take over the House in January, I think we will see a whole slew of oversight hearings. Will this make the top 10? Probably not.
11: And what about the voters? I guess we have about 30 seconds left here. Do you think the voters notice or care about the fact that the celebration became, as you pointed out, more of a kind of a Trump political event than a inclusive celebration?
1: I have two little boys, and I was deeply disappointed when the fireworks got moved way, way past their bedtimes before the weather intervened, even the planned fireworks for 10:30 or 11 p.m. And I was angry. I was disappointed. This was America 250, and my boys weren't going to have this memorable fireworks. And instead, we celebrated in our neighborhoods with our friends, and maybe that's the point. We were with our neighbors and our community. And isn't that really what 250 is about?
11: That's Sarah Isker, senior editor at The Dispatch. Sarah, thank you.
1: Thank you.
3: Some other news now. The country's first federally backed investment accounts for children are now open.
11: Congress created what are called Trump accounts as part of last year's tax and spending law. As of July 4th, parents can open one by filling out a tax form or by signing up on TrumpAccounts.gov.
3: Each account comes with a perk that parents can opt into, a $1,000 deposit for eligible kids. It's available to any child who's a U.S. citizen with a Social Security number, born during President Trump's second term from 2025 to 2028.
11: Friends and family, employers, nonprofits, and state welfare agencies can also contribute to kids. New York Times personal finance columnist Ron Lieber spoke with NPR's All Things Considered in February.
4: You would indeed be foolish not to opt in if you've got a kid who is eligible for the $1,000 or some other amount of money that a philanthropist or an employer might toss into the account. Look, it's free money. Anybody who's eligible should go get it.
3: Kids can withdraw that money once they turn 18, at which point the initial $1,000 deposit should have grown. Financial planner Michael Reynolds with Indiana's Elevation Financial ran the numbers for NPR.
17: You fast forward 18 years at an 8% rate of return, that's going to give you just shy of $4,000.
11: Just keep in mind, beneficiaries have to pay income tax on that growth, and most contributions are, for now, capped at $5,000 a year.
3: By comparison, traditional college savings accounts known as 529 plans do not tax any qualified education expenses, and they have no hard limit on annual contributions.
11: As Ashley Dixon with Next Bloom Wealth in Missouri told NPR, parents can open both.
18: It's not a, I have to contribute to one or the other. It's taking the amount that you can afford and maximizing it based on what the knowns are today with the flexibility of changing tomorrow, a couple of years from now.
3: Some financial advisors say it's worth considering a Trump account, if only to get that $1,000 credit for a newborn. But it's up to parents whether they continue putting money into the account, because there may be better options depending on your goals and how much money you have to put in.

0: And I said, these are the columns that our society is built on. Basically, we have pillars of morals and values that people are still free to interpret how they will.
1: In rehearsal the day before the premiere, she told the musicians,
0: focus the sound towards each other and give the public these columns so that their minds can be clear to take from it what they will.
1: A resonant message at any time of year, but especially around this Independence Day. Anastasia Tsiolkas, NPR News.
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3: Colleges and universities will soon have to pass a new federal test proving their students are getting a return on their investment. If they fail, they could lose access to federal student loans.
4: I mean, this is really a very low floor, right? I mean, high school earnings is not a exceedingly high metric for a program to meet.
3: But more than 800,000 students attend a program that would likely fail this test. I'm Juana Summers. This story on All Things Considered from NPR News.
5: You can join IPR's Michael Leland this afternoon from 4 to 6 back here on IPR News. It's Morning Edition right now. Good morning. I'm Megan McKinney. Thanks for joining me. We're going to head over to Philly here in 15 minutes. The Kensington neighborhood has a reputation as one of America's biggest open-air criminal drug markets, but it also has a thriving soccer culture. More about that in 15 minutes. Right now, though, the news.
6: Live from NPR News in Washington, I'm Nora Rahm. The man accused of killing conservative activist Charlie Kirk last September is in court in Utah today. Sean Higgins from member station KUER has more.
7: Tyler Robinson is charged with first-degree aggravated murder and six other counts. Prosecutors allege Robinson shot and killed Kirk just minutes into a speaking event at Utah Valley University last year, about 45 minutes south of Salt Lake City. He later turned himself in after a 33-hour manhunt. This week's hearing is the most significant court appearance yet for Robinson. Prosecutors and defense attorneys are expected to examine evidence and question witnesses before Judge Tony Graff will decide whether there is enough to move forward with a trial. Members of Kirk's family, including his widow, Erica Kirk, are expected to attend. For NPR News, I'm Sean Higgins in Salt Lake City.
6: A funeral procession is underway in Tehran for the late Supreme Leader Ayatollah Ali Khamenei, who was killed in the opening U.S. and Israeli attacks of the war. Iran's clerics want large crowds to attend ceremonies across Iran this week to demonstrate support for the Islamic government. China's official news agency reports its military test-fired a missile from a nuclear submarine into the Pacific today. Japan, Australia, and New Zealand call the launch destabilizing. This is NPR News.
5: It's 8:31. I'm Megan McKinney with IPR News. Some Iowans are still dealing with the aftermath of flash flooding in central and eastern Iowa that struck over the holiday weekend. About 400 residents of a Des Moines apartment complex who were evacuated due to Thursday night flooding won't be able to return to their homes for weeks or in some cases several months due to the damage. Grundy Center got 5.5 inches of rain Thursday night and Friday morning. And the National Weather Service's estimates an area that includes Ankeny and Ames got between 8 and 12 inches of rain from July 2nd through the morning of the 4th. Andrew Ansorgi is a meteorologist at the National Weather Service office in Johnston.
8: I mean, as people walked outside, they would notice, you know, just how humid it was. So it was very moisture laden. And we had very weak winds throughout the atmosphere. So these storms kind of just sat. They spun up, they sat over the same areas, and then additional storms from the west kind of moved over slowly eastward and moved over those same areas.
5: Climate scientists say the number of humid and hot days are rising in the Midwest and South. Decades of data show burning fossil fuels has increased greenhouse gases, which trap heat in the atmosphere. This fuels more severe storms and heavier bursts of rain. Zach Lane, the Republican nominee for governor, has made his first public appearance since speaking at the Republican Party's state convention on June 6. Lane, who grew up near Sioux City, bought his grandparents' family farm near Belle Plaine in 2014, and he says he made the full move back to Iowa in 2023. On Friday, Lane used his speech in Tama to respond to Democrats and his general election opponent, Rob Sand, who questioned whether Lane is a part-time Iowan because flight records for his plane shows he flies to Kansas about once a week.

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2: Coming up next, it's Talk of Iowa with Charity Nebbe. Hi, I'm Tony Sarabia. Stick around after Talk of Iowa. We've got Fresh Air and then River to River with Ben Kiefer. Pretty humid out right now. Humidity levels in Carroll, 94%. It's 75 degrees. And in Atlantic, humidity, relatively speaking, as they call it, relative humidity, 100%. It's IPR.
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6: A prosthetic leg is usually designed with function in mind, a tool that can restore a person's ability to walk. A prosthetic eye cannot restore a person's

0: Anne Roach knows about the physical and psychological benefits of wearing a lifelike prosthetic eye firsthand. He received his first in 2009 and now has written about his experiences and the work of ocularists in Eyes by Hand, Prosthetics of Art and Healing. I'll talk with him and ocularist Lindsay Wagner-Pronk of the University of Iowa Hospitals and Clinics. We'll learn about the science, craft, and art of making prosthetic eyes. Join the conversation after the news.
1: Live from NPR News in Washington, I'm Kristen Wright. President Trump rang the opening bell for the New York Stock Exchange and the NASDAQ from the Oval Office in a historic first. He's marking the start of trading for Trump Accounts, the federal government's new investment savings program for children. The president explained from the Oval Office that he asked soccer's governing body to review its decision to suspend U.S. men's team star player Valorant Balogun for their World Cup game tonight. FIFA reversed the suspension, allowing the American to play after hearing from Trump. NPR's Becky Sullivan has more.
2: It wasn't a clear, obvious foul. The contact looked very much unintentional. And in fact, the referee on the field didn't even give a foul initially. The red card came only after a video replay review of the play in slow motion. And then also similar contact between players in other games in this tournament have gone unpunished. And yet this got a red card. And, you know, clearly there's questions, but FIFA has not been transparent about answering them. This whole process by which they have reached this result, I think, raises a lot of questions. So it's just been tremendously messy.
1: Belgium has appealed FIFA's decision. China says its military has successfully test-launched a long-range missile from a nuclear submarine in the Pacific. NPR's Jennifer Pack reports from Beijing.
3: The missile was launched at noon Beijing time and carried a dummy warhead, according to China's official Xinhua news agency. This is the second time China has conducted a missile test in the Pacific since 2024. China says it had notified relevant countries in advance. Still, Australia's Foreign Minister Penny Wong told local media that the move lacked transparency and reassurance, while officials in New Zealand and Japan said they have grave concerns. China says the test launch was routine and part of the Navy's annual training. It says the missile was not directed against any other countries or target. Jennifer Pak, NPR News, Beijing.
1: New research finds many online sites are prescribing GLP-1 obesity drugs like Ozempic with limited oversight. Often sites don't require patients to interact with a clinician, NPR's Maria Godoy reports.
4: In the study, a researcher posing as a patient went to 49 different websites that offered GLP-1 medications. All of the sites relied primarily on patient-reported questionnaires that often missed important medical history. For example, a little more than half asked about a history of eating disorders, and only about a third asked for clinical data like cholesterol, blood glucose, and blood pressure. Just 26% of sites required an actual video visit to get a prescription. In some cases, websites issued prescriptions even though the patient failed to submit required photos. Researchers say limited clinical engagement when prescribing GLP-1s may increase the risks of medical and financial harm. The findings appear in the journal JAMA. Maria Godoy, NPR News.
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6: It's 10:04. I'm Tony Sarabia with NPR News. Some Iowans are still dealing with the aftermath of flash flooding in central and eastern Iowa that struck during the Independence Day holiday period. Grundy Center got 5.5 inches of rain Thursday night into Friday morning, and the National Weather Service estimates an area that includes Ankeny and Ames got between 8 and 12 inches of rain from July 2nd through the morning of the 4th. Andrew Ansorgi is a meteorologist at the National Weather Service office in Johnston.
7: I mean, as people walked outside, they would notice, you know, just how humid it was. So it was very moisture-laden. And we had very weak winds throughout the atmosphere, so these storms kind of just sat. They spun up, they sat over the same areas, and then additional storms from the west kind of moved over, slowly eastward and moved over those same areas.
6: About 400 residents of a Des Moines apartment complex who were evacuated due to Thursday night's flooding won't be able to return to their homes for weeks or, in some cases, several months due to the damage. On Friday night, 10,000 Mid-American customers in the Quad Cities lost power when a storm rolled through, and Saturday's 4th of July fireworks show along the Mississippi River was canceled. Iowa's Attorney General is suing online retailer Temu for alleged violations of the state's Consumer Fraud Act. The Des Moines Register reports the lawsuit accuses Temu of deceptive marketing, selling counterfeit goods, including fake Iowa-branded merchandise, and fabricating sales. The suit also accuses Temu of using its mobile app to secretly collect user data without consent. The head of the Iowa Biodiesel Board says producers are welcoming an executive order meant to streamline the process of claiming a tax credit for producing low-emission fuels, but there's still uncertainty. Grant Kimberly says some of the largest biodiesel producers are in a better position to claim the 45Z credit, but he says smaller independent producers have to work through a third party to sell the credit and often have to wait several weeks and, in some cases, up to a year to get paid. President Trump signed the executive order dubbed the Regenerative Feedstock Rule last month. Another very warm and humid day today with a high of 88 and warm tonight, mid-60s. It's IPR News.
0: You're listening to an archive edition of Talk of Iowa from IPR News. I'm Charity Nebbe. When humans meet, they look one another in the face. For a person with a visible facial injury or deformity, each meeting, every first impression is shaped by that difference. For someone who is missing an eye, receiving a lifelike prosthetic eye can be a life-changing experience. That's something that Dan Roach knows firsthand. He lived for decades with a blind eye that was visibly different. When that eye had to be removed and an ocularist custom-made a lifelike prosthetic eye for him, the changes to his life were profound. Roach has written about his experiences, the experiences of others with prosthetic eyes, and the work of the people who make those eyes in the book Eyes by Hand, Prosthetics of Art and Healing. Roach is also an associate professor of English and communications and director of the creative writing program at Lemoyne College in Syracuse, New York. In a few minutes, we will meet an ocularist, Lindsay Wagner-Pronk of the University of Iowa Hospitals and Clinics. But first, Dan Roach is with me. Hello, Dan.
8: Hello. Thank you for having me.
0: Well, thank you so much for being here. And Dan, you've lived your whole life with impaired vision in your right eye. Tell me what happened.
8: I was born with a cataract on that eye, and I was born in 1958. And it was always a mystery to me why they did not remove it when I was an infant. But my research back into cataract surgery at that time, and of course, cataract surgery had been going on for millennia at that time, led me to just conclude that it was not something that was done regularly. Because it probably could cause problems with the other eye. So I had that cataract on there. I had a little bit of peripheral vision throughout my childhood, but the cataract was pretty big. It covered the whole pupil. It was white. It looked like an Arctic ice cap to my eye, to my vision. And so I lived through my childhood with that. And it wasn't until I was 19 and I just fortuitously ran into an ophthalmologist at a clinic where I was getting probably a flu shot or something. And he said, "Why is that still on there? And we can take that off." So I had it removed then, but for purely cosmetic reasons.
0: So before we move on to the next step, let's talk about what it was like to be a kid with this white thing obscuring your eye. You moved around a lot. How did it affect you?
8: My diagnosis would be that it kind of just caused me to be very, very self-conscious. I was aware of it all the time as somebody who has, you know, any kind of, you know, flaw in something so visible would probably naturally be. I'm sure it was much more prominent for me than it was for other people, even my parents. But for me, it was almost everything about my self-identity. I thought of it constantly. I was always aware of it. When I talked to people, teachers or friends, that eye kind of floated off to the right and up a bit. So a lot of times people didn't know that I was talking to them. And that just, you know, it had a profound influence on how I related to people, I think. And I was just always self-conscious of it. And I avoided eye contact as much as I possibly could.
0: When you got that cataract removed at 19, how did that change things?
8: It was a huge change. It wasn't a perfect surgery because the doctor also did a second surgery to try to align the gaze of that eye by moving the muscles around a little bit, but it didn't really work. So the eye still kind of floated off and the two eyes were not symmetrical in their gaze. So it was a big improvement, but not perfect. So I still dealt with that. And I still had that self-consciousness, which was so deeply embedded by at that point in my life too.
0: Right. And then you came to the University of Iowa where you earned a master's and a PhD. Right after you got to the University of Iowa, you got poked in that eye?
8: Yes, I arrived in Iowa City in 1989, and almost immediately, eyes became the focus of my time there. You know, I played sports all through my childhood. I never, even though I was self-conscious of the eye, it never stopped me from doing anything. I never considered it a disability or anything, and I don't think anybody else in my life, any of the adults, did either. So I played hockey, I played football, I played baseball, basketball, and nobody ever suggested that I wear goggles. I don't know what the adults in my life might have been thinking at that time, but so I got to Iowa City and I was playing in a pickup basketball game and I got poked in that eye. And a couple months later, the eye still felt swollen. So I went to the University of Iowa eye clinic because I thought something was wrong with it, but I couldn't tell because I didn't have vision in there. And it was a detached retina, at which they tried to reattach, but was not successful because there was too much scar tissue built up on it, too. So the doctor told me that one of two things could happen. One, the eye could stay stable the rest of my life without any problem. And the other is that over the course of probably 20 years, it would the pressure in it would increase, the scar tissue would cover the eye, and it would become painful. And that's exactly what happened. So just almost exactly on that timeline, too.
0: You write that as that eye became painful, before it really became a crisis, you wanted to have it removed. And you had an ophthalmologist who was adamantly opposed to removing the eye. Tell me about that.
8: I didn't know anything about artificial eyes to speak of any more than anybody else who's maybe seen one in the movie or had watched The $6 Million Man back when it was on in the 70s.
0: Right. That wasn't a particularly realistic artificial
8: no,
0: eye.
8: No, that was like a gumball machine eye,
0: with
8: things that, but that's what I knew about artificial eyes. Although, but I had sort of spent my life wishing that my eye could be gone or that at least that cataract could be gone. And there was no way for that to really happen that I knew of, and nobody that I had ever talked to who could lead me down that path. So I was seeing an ophthalmologist every year, and the eye was getting more painful, and I couldn't read very long for maybe a half an hour, which as an English professor and a writer was quite a limitation.
0: Yeah.
8: He would just continually refuse to entertain that option unless it got really, really bad. And so I found a different ophthalmologist and I walked in, or he walked into the office as I was having, I was talking to his assistant and getting my medical history. And the first thing he said to me was, "We can take care of that," because he had worked with ocularists and he had sent people to have artificial eyes made. But many ophthalmologists don't really, I think, have direct experience with that. They're trained to save eyes.
0: Right.
8: They are not trained to take them out. That's, not surprisingly, can be seen as a sign of failure and giving up on something too. And I've had many ocularists tell me that they had to deal with that same kind of thing when they've talked to ophthalmologists and convinced them this is not a failure. This is just the next step in somebody's healing, which is actually what it turned out to be for me. It was the most important step in my healing.
0: Yeah. And we'll talk about how that changed your life, but it was also excruciating. You write about the incredibly intense pain that you dealt with when you had the eye removed. That struck me as really shocking that it was so incredibly painful. I'm guessing it was pretty shocking to you, too.
8: It was a surprise because they told me that it wouldn't be like that. It's outpatient surgery, which is a little hard to get your mind around, I think, to go in and have your eye removed and 45 minutes and you're done and they send you home. But that night was pretty horrible. Yeah, it was the pain was 15 on a scale of 10 for me. And, didn't know what to do. My wife was kind of uncertain of what to do either. She called the doctor at 2 o'clock in the morning and they say, well, you can bring him in. But the thought of getting in the car and going back to the clinic was just too far to go for me at that time. And fortunately, by the next morning, it had dissipated and I could keep down the pain pills. The nausea was gone too. So it was maybe an unusual reaction to it. I think that it doesn't always happen that way, but it did with me. So it was memorable, I guess.
0: and of course, that had to heal before you could get a prosthetic eye.
8: Right.
0: When you set off on that journey to go see your ocularist for the first time, what were your expectations for what having a prosthetic eye might mean for you?
8: Again, I didn't, the only thing I really knew was what I had seen on the Ocularis website, some pictures of eyes that they had made. And so I had to drive 80 miles over to Rochester, was the closest ocularist. And on that drive over there, I really didn't have a specific idea of what would happen. I didn't know exactly how eyes were made at that time. Certainly I was hoping for symmetry. That was my goal, that I would have two eyes that matched, which I had never had in my life. And how that would come about, I just didn't have any firsthand knowledge of that yet, too. I would find out very quickly. But I put a little passage in the book because this actually happened. I stopped. There's a wildlife refuge, a bird refuge between my home and the ocularist 80 miles away. And it's a place that had been sort of decimated by pesticides. And there had been a bunch of eagles' nests there back in the, up through the 50s. And then DDT came along and wiped them all out. But it had been rejuvenated. And now there are 12 or 14 eagles' nests back there. They had sort of reclaimed the land. And it's a very rich stopping point for migratory birds. So that I stopped there and I thought about that kind of rejuvenation and that reclamation of something that had been ruined, I guess, and didn't need to be, but it was kind of an unnatural
0: so that was kind of like a harbinger of what was to come. And we'll find out what was to come in just a moment. We have to take a short break. I am talking with Dan Roach. He is the author of Eyes by Hand, Prosthetics of Art and Healing. He also has a prosthetic eye. We're talking about his experience. And in a few minutes, we'll also meet an ocularist, someone who makes prosthetic eyes, Lindsay Wagner-Pronk of the University of Iowa Hospitals and Clinics. This is Talk of Iowa.
6: 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Weather for today, sunny, hot, and humid. A high of 88 degrees. The winds out of the east at around 5 miles an hour. Mostly clear and humid tonight with lows in the mid-60s. Upper 80s for tomorrow with plenty of sunshine. Looking about the same for Wednesday. Maybe some rain on Thursday. A little cooler with a high of 81.
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14: This is an archive edition of Talk of Iowa from IPR News. I'm Charity Nebbe. This hour, we are talking about prosthetic eyes. They are made by people called ocularists, and they are far more common than you would probably imagine. My guest right now is Dan Roach. He is the author of the book Eyes by Hand, Prosthetics of Art and Healing. He was born with a cataract in his right eye. He has never had vision, or at least much vision, in that eye. He eventually, when he was around 50 years old, had to have that eye removed. He received his first prosthetic eye in 2009, and he has written about his experiences, the experiences of other people who have prosthetic eyes, and the people who make these eyes in his book, Eyes by Hand. And all right, Dan, we got to the point where you've had your eye removed, you've allowed that injury from the surgery to heal, and you are going to an ocularist for the first time in your life. You don't really know what to expect, and this process is so remarkable. Tell me what happened once you got to the office. How did things go?
8: Well, it's a small office. Most ocularists are in business for themselves. They don't work in hospitals generally. There are a few exceptions like Lindsay Pronk. And so it's a small office in a little medical complex. And I met the ocularist, Michael Strauss, and he was incredibly friendly. And we went to his office, and we talked for a long time, just chatted about things in common, about our lives, and it's a very slow sort of casual process in my experience of that too. And then, explained what we would do. And he said his goal, and this is the highest compliment you can get in ocularity field, I think, is his goal was to make it look like I didn't have an eye. And I said, excuse me.
14: What?
8: And he said that you don't have an artificial eye. So ocularis just kind of leave out the adjective artificial. and I had, later on, I will say I met a lot of ocularis, and that was a very common, comment from them. Oh, you don't look like you have an eye, which took a little getting used to.
14: Right.
8: But it's in some ways, ocularistry has a lot of lot in common with dentistry. So if you go get a crown made, they will make a mold of your teeth with alginate solution, and then that will harden, and they'll get a mold from and work from there. The same thing kind of happens with making an eye. They will take a mold of your empty eye socket with some alginate, kind of just put it in there with a little syringe, and let that harden up. Take it out. And then make a wax mold out of that, and then turn that into a plaster mold. And from there, they can make the acrylic final version of the eye. So that all happened on my first visit, that first week. It took maybe 4 or 5 hours of Michael working on that and taking measurements. And then with the wax model, he just took these little knives and a torch, and he shaped it, and he added wax to it, and he took it away, and he smoothed it out. And just real intricate shaping of that and putting it back into the socket, taking it out and making sure the eyelids fell where they were supposed to in conjunction with my other eyelids. So just an incredibly intricate craft work, I guess, too. And then I left, and he, while I was gone for a week, he made an acrylic version of that, which was just all white, but it had a little iris embedded in it as a starting point. And I went back the next week to have it painted. And that was a very different process, but incredibly intricate and profound for me in a way, too, because it's hand-painted. The you know, little vials of paint sitting on the desk and little paint brushes of the same kind that, you know, my kids had for art class and things like that. And so about 4 hours of painting, and Michelle Strauss was the one who painted it. She has a background in art and painting, a BFA in painting, fine art painting, and got into the business later. And so we talked for 4 hours while she looked me deeply in the eyes in a way that I just had never allowed anybody to do before, because it was just such a trusting experience and such an intimate kind of experience. But also I felt like I wasn't being judged in any way by her, because she was looking at something different, and she was seeing in a way that no medical professional certainly had ever done, and very few people probably had ever done.
15: So you knew you were getting an eye, but you had no idea that you were going to go through this, I mean, incredibly powerful emotional experience. And that was profound for you.
8: It was. And at the end of that first session with Michael, after he had made the wax model and he embedded what they call an iris button in it, it's just a little piece of acrylic that's painted pretty close to the iris color that they're going to try for. And that's embedded into the wax. And then they keep that in there for the acrylic model. But at the end of that 3, 4, or 5 hours, he said, okay, we're going to put this wax model in there, and I'm just going to let it settle in and make sure that, you know, the tissue in your eye socket is settled and everything is fitting right and the eyelids are in the right places. And I'll be back in 20 minutes or so. And while he was gone, there were no mirrors in his room, but there was a paper towel dispenser, and it had kind of that brushed metal on it. And I got up. I wasn't sure whether the eye was going to stay in, because I'd never had something like that. But I walked over, and it did. I walked over and crouched in front of the paper towel dispenser and looked at myself. And it was the first time in 50 years that I had seen myself with two symmetrical eyes looking in the same place. And both of them started to water up. I felt really, weak in the stomach and in the knees, because it was it was literally a dream come true. I'd had that dream so many times in my life, and there it was. It was still a rough version of it, but there it was. And then the next week, when the eye was finally painted and it was finished and it was polished, there it was even more so too.
15: And Michelle took such incredible care to make this eye look as realistic as possible, studying your good eye and trying to make the eyes match. And because of the way that your eye was removed, the muscles still move your prosthetic eye, right? So there's even not only is it a very realistic looking eye, but it also kind of follows your other eye.
8: Yeah, I got lucky. I have a lot of what they call motility, the movement of the eye in conjunction with the natural

0: moves in conjunction with the muscles. It kind of fills that space. And then the other part that Michael and Michelle made, the plastic part that goes kind of just is held in by your eyelids. There's nothing else holding it in. Sits on top of that like a contact lens. And then that moves. It's kind of, there's a friction between those because of the way that they make the mold of the eye with the alginate gives the back of the acrylic part, the texture to kind of grip onto the socket, that transfers the force from your muscles through the implant and into the eye itself. So that's how, you know, it moves. And obviously some people have more movement than others. Sometimes the damage to an orbital socket is severe enough that it's really hard to get that kind of movement. And so there's a range of results, but I had a lot of motility, and so it moves not all the way, but if I turn my head, you know, there are little tricks to make it look like I don't, like it is moving all the time too.
1: I'm talking with Dan Roach. He is the author of Eyes by Hand, Prosthetics of Art and Healing. Dan, people really often cannot tell that you have an artificial eye. You write about a kind of euphoria that you experienced after receiving this artificial eye when it was clear to you that people couldn't tell. And the experience you had at the grocery store is pretty funny to me. Can you tell me about that one?
0: Yeah, this was a few weeks after I got the eye, and I was at the grocery store going through the checkout line. And I had, you know, I have my natural eye is blue, and I had gotten comments and compliments on my eyes all through my life, and they're kind of deep set, and which always confused me because, you know, I didn't like them, and I never knew what to do with those compliments. But I went through the line, and the cashier said, "Oh, you have beautiful blue eyes," and it was just a kindness between strangers, you know, nothing. But I confused her by saying, "Oh, thank you. Can you tell which one is real?" And which she had no preparation for that. And even when I tapped on my eye with my fingernail so she could hear the click, she was just confused. And I felt sorry for putting her in that situation, but I couldn't resist. And I was euphoric. I was. And around that time also, I volunteered kind of reluctantly to substitute in the Sunday school class at our church for the 3 and 4 and 5 year olds, I think. And kids like that, I had always avoided looking too closely at because they always would call it out and say, "Oh, what's wrong with your eye? What's wrong with your eye?" So it was not a comfortable situation for me, but I did that for that week, and I sat on the floor with them, and for that whole hour, hour and a half, not one of them looked at my eye askew or said anything about it. And that was just, it was kind of meditative and amazing and something, again, that I had never experienced. And I was just sort of overwhelmed with gratitude for having gotten the eye.
1: How do you think it has changed you to go through the world and not have people look at you and the fact that you don't have to think about it either?
0: Living with a disfigured eye for as long as I did, that self-consciousness gets dug in pretty deep. So I would not say that even after 15 years of having a prosthetic eye that it's gone completely. I'm still aware of it, but it's probably 90% gone, and I feel much more able to talk to people face-to-face, to make eye contact, to maintain eye contact, and to kind of know that they don't know. And, you know, prior to that, I knew that they knew and they were looking at my bad eye or being confused by it. But now, most of the time, I think 99% of the people, at least as far as I can tell, don't know or don't suspect. And that includes my students. That includes, you know, people I talk to just on a day-to-day basis. So it's a very small thing in the big scheme of things. But for me, it's completely changed, I think, the nature of my interpersonal communications.

0: and connections with people. And I think it's, you know, from strangers to, you know, my marriage and my parents or my mom still. And so it's hard to quantify it beyond that, except that it's now a regular sort of ease, I guess, or lack of the kind of self-consciousness that dominated my mind for so long.
1: I want to bring our next guest into the conversation because we're going to shift now and really focus on the science and art of making prosthetic eyes. Lindsay Wagner-Pronk is an ocularist who runs the Ocular Prosthetic Service at the University of Iowa Hospitals and Clinics. Hello, Lindsay.
2: Hello. Thank you for having me.
1: Well, thank you so much for being here. And before we dive into the science and art of making prosthetics and your personal journey, listening to Dan talk about how profoundly his prosthetic changed his life, does that resonate with you? Do you hear this from a lot of your clients?
2: I do. And it's the most rewarding aspect of our job. You can ask any ocularist and they'll say the same thing is, you know, our job is to put people back together and make them feel whole again. And so for us to be able to do that on a daily basis is a real gift to us.
1: And I can imagine that a lot of the people who come in and you work with and you create a prosthetic for them, they don't actually know how powerful this change is going to be. Do you think that that's true?
2: It's very true. Most of my patients, when this happens to them, they had no idea that an artificial eye or a prosthetic eye was even a thing. And most people have no idea what an ocularist is until they themselves have lost an eye or someone close to them has. And so coming in and, you know, going through the process and being a part of it and seeing each step is really profound for everyone.
1: Yeah, it does kind of seem like a secret profession in some ways. And Dan, I mean, you had no idea that when you moved to Iowa City back in the day that you were basically in like the epicenter of ocularists, did you?
0: Yeah, it was. And Iowa City is a... it is an epicenter in that way, and for a good reason. There was, you know, there are historical reasons for that too. I was lucky that even though I was no longer in Iowa City when I got an eye, I found a fantastic ocularist. But if I had been in Iowa City, I would have had even more of a choice, including Lindsay and mm-hmm. 6 or 7 other ocularists there mm-hmm. too.
1: Well, and Lindsay, I want to talk about how you became an ocularist in detail in just a moment. But the short version, because we only have a minute before we go to break, I mean, the short version is that your mother's ex-husband had been an ocularist?
2: Yes, I grew up knowing about it. He was an ocularist. He trained his daughter, and then they took me on as an apprentice as well.
1: And you have to apprentice, basically, to become an ocularist. This isn't something, at least for the most part, that you can go to school to learn, right?
2: No, that's correct. It's all on-the-job training. It's a 5-year apprenticeship, so it's 10,000 work hours and then accumulating 500 continuing education credits. So all in all, it takes approximately 5 years, sometimes a little bit longer under, supervised or unsupervised apprenticeship.
1: Wow. Well, we are going to take a short break. We'll be back in just a moment. This hour, we're talking about prosthetic eyes. It's something that can profoundly change a person's life. Dan Roach has one. He's the author of Eyes by Hand, Prosthetics of Art and Healing. And also with us, Lindsay Wagner-Pronk of the University of Iowa Hospitals and Clinics. She is an ocularist. That means that she creates prosthetic eyes. More in a moment. This is Talk of Iowa.

0: Talk of Iowa on IPR News. Writer Rachel Aviv, she spent years reporting stories about other people's mothers and daughters. Then she became a mom herself, went back to her own work, and saw everything she'd missed. One story she told as a daughter who vanished, she saw again as a mother who never stopped searching. That's coming up at 11 o'clock, Fresh Air. And then at noon, it's River to River with Ben Kiefer. Today, what's changed and who is affected by the more than 100 new Iowa laws that just took effect? Join Ben Kiefer and his guests, like Aaron Murphy, the Des Moines Bureau Chief of the Gazette, and Natalie Krebs, health reporter here at IPR, and others. That's at noon. I'm Tony Sarabia. Thanks for hanging out on this Monday, July 6th. 81 degrees right now in Audubon. It's 1040.
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11: This is an archive edition of Talk of Iowa from IPR News. I'm Charity Nebbe. This hour, we are talking about prosthetic eyes. My guests are Dan Roach. He is the author of Eyes by Hand, Prosthetics of Art and Healing. It's a book about his own personal experience getting a prosthetic eye and the impact that had on his life. But he also writes about other people who have received prosthetic eyes or lived with prosthetic eyes, and also the art and science of making those eyes. It's a history that goes back a long way, although in many ways, it sounds like it has been perfected in recent decades. Also with me is Lindsay Wagner-Pronk of University of Iowa Healthcare. She is an ocularist. And Lindsay, just briefly, we talked earlier, you have to do an apprenticeship to become an ocularist. Many families actually have ocularists that go for generations or become ocularists. It becomes a family business. It seems like a field that a lot of people just don't even know exists. And there are not university programs where you can go and become an ocularist. You have to do an apprenticeship and all of those hours. You, Lindsay, you actually trained to be a pastry chef?
12: I did. Yes, I grew up in Iowa City, but moved down to Florida and went to culinary school. And I got a degree in international baking and pastry and a degree in food and beverage management, which worked well in Florida. But my husband and I decided to move back to Iowa, closer to family. And there just wasn't opportunities for a certified pastry chef at that time. And I wanted to find a career that was interesting and challenging and rewarding, and that's how I fell into this, and that they took me on as an apprentice. It's the same as a lot of creativity, and every day is a new challenge.
11: So I want to talk about the process of making an eye. You know, obviously, Dan sort of walked us through what it was like to have one made. Can you walk us through this process from your perspective as an ocularist?
12: Sure. So we start by taking an impression mold of the eye socket, which shows us the shape and the contour. And from that, we'll create a fitting piece so that we can physically try in the eye so that we can adjust the shape to ensure that we get the best symmetry possible. Once we achieve the fitting, then it's all hand-painted. So it takes 2 days. Everything is hand-painted and custom fit to each individual.
5: And the patients that you work with, give me kind of an array. Obviously, there are a lot of different reasons that somebody might come to your office.
12: There are. I have, children as young as, 2 or 3 weeks old that perhaps one or both eyes didn't develop all the way in utero. Children with various, eye cancers, adults with, traumatic injuries, cancers. It really runs the gamut of issues.
5: And you need to do this by hand because every mm-hmm. eye is different. Every eye socket is different. So you're always facing different challenges, right?
12: Yes, that's absolutely right. Every socket is different. Like Dan was saying earlier, especially if there's a traumatic injury, those can be a lot more challenging to get that symmetry back. And then every eye color is entirely different. And so there's, different textures and shades and colors. So every day, is different, which is really, really fun.
5: You work with a lot of children. As children grow, of course, their eyes change and grow as well. How often do you need to update a prosthetic eye for a child?
12: Typically, I always tell parents to plan on having one new eye made a year as they grow up until usually about 5 or 6 years of age. Then that growth plateaus and we start to get a little bit more time out of them, a couple more years. But yeah, so most children within the first 5 years of life will have at least one eye made a year.
5: And Dan, you write about people who had ill-fitting prosthetic eyes over the years. That can do an incredible amount of damage for people. Obviously, Lindsay is helping these children grow in a healthy way and setting them up for success with a prosthetic eye in the future. You talked to a number of people whose lids had been pulled out of shape or had always experienced pain with their prosthesis?
13: Yes. It varies on, how, obviously, I'm very romantic about the field of ocularistry. I have great, great feelings for it, too. But I also know I don't want to over-sentimentalize it and romanticize it. There are variations in talents of ocularists, too. But there are also variations in how wearers of eyes take care of them too. So I did talk to one person, for instance, who had an eye from the time he was 7 years old until, now he's in his 60s, I believe. And he just didn't take care of it. He didn't think, he wanted to forget about it, and it was there, but it was just not something that he wanted to pay attention to. And he had an implant that he didn't have changed for 30 years, but it caused him constant pain. And he didn't even realize that was the cause of it until he went to see a new ocularist because his insurance had changed. And the new ocularist said, oh, you have to change this. You have to go into surgery and replace this, and then we'll get you a new eye. And it took away all the pain and everything. But sometimes also, a disfigured eye will stretch out the eyelids. So somebody might have to have eyelid surgery to tighten that up or other things like that.
5: Well, and Lindsay, people in Iowa are fortunate. As we mentioned, Iowa City seems to be kind of a hotbed of ocularism. and so, anybody in the state only has to drive as far as Iowa City to get work done. But there are many people in the country who are very far away from anyone who does this service, right?
12: They are, yes. There's about 170 board-certified ocularists nationwide. And due to the reputation of the eye department here at the University of Iowa, we get an influx of people from not just the Midwest, but farther away. Once you get to, farther states such as Montana, Colorado, the Dakotas, there aren't any ocularists there. We patients that will travel many, many hours to Iowa City to come to one of the ocularists here in town.
5: The process of making this prosthetic eye, as you know, you walked us through that. I think that a lot of people who don't know very much about this, Dan, we call them glass eyes. We're talking about acrylics. That's what Lindsay works with. But there are a variety of different kinds of prosthetic eyes. Germany is still kind of the epicenter of the glass eye world. You learned a lot about different approaches to this, didn't you, Dan?
13: I did. I took a trip to Germany to visit an ocularist. There are several ocularists there, too. And glass eyes were invented in Germany, the current version of them, back in 1820s. And I spent a few days there with a wonderful ocularist. And she works both in glass and in plastic. And Germany is really one of the few places that still prioritizes glass prosthetic eyes. And I think it's partly a cultural heritage thing. The government, as I understand it, provides a free, you know, glass eye for a person each year too. So it's covered by insurance in that way. And it was a difficult transition to introduce acrylic eyes into Germany by Ruth Müller Müllerfeld, who I visited, and maybe one or two others, but mostly they all still do glass and prefer glass too.
5: Interesting.
13: And it's a very different kind of procedure to make it, because you're blowing glass in the way that you would make a Christmas tree ornament or something like that. And you're painting with glass rods. So you don't take an impression of the socket. You're kind of doing it empirically by looking at the socket and shaping the glass eye, kind of eyeballing it, to be honest too. But they turn out beautifully as well. And some of the ocularists I talked to in Germany said, you know, glass is just a better material for this. It holds moisture better and looks more real. That was their deep commitment to it too.
5: I was surprised, and Lindsay, you can speak to this, not just about the process of making these eyes, but how seldom people who have a prosthetic eye have to remove it. And that's different depending on different circumstances. But Lindsay, when you send people home, how do you tell them to take care of their eye?
12: I show them how to remove it and insert it on the off chance they need to. But my advice is always just put it in, forget about it, and carry on. You know, at most they might have to use some eye drops for some lubrication, but really is the idea of the prosthesis is they put it in and they carry on with life. They don't need to think about it. They don't need to remove it to clean, except maybe yearly when they come back for, you know, follow-up appointments. But the idea is for them to just go back to their lives as normal.
5: Several years ago, I interviewed an ocularist in Michigan, and for every patient, she made the most realistic eye that she possibly could, but she also made a fun eye, something with a unique symbol. Lindsay, do you do fun eyes?
12: I do periodically. I have mostly little kids, for sure. They love to have fun with it, and I love that they want to have fun with it and they want to express themselves, and that they're so, it just gives them a lot of confidence when they have this, you know, whether it's a team sport or a flag, you know, gives them a lot of confidence and they're very proud of it. And I think that that's great.
5: And I can imagine, Dan, that seemed so strange to you after a lifetime of wanting people not to look at your eye, to talk to people who want everyone to look at their eye.
13: Well, yeah, I interviewed a couple women who have fun eyes, and they have a collection of fun eyes. One of them had, at the time, 17 different eyes that she would choose based on what she was wearing that day or what her mood was. And, you know, talking to her, I said, you know, my goal has always been complete symmetry and congruence between my eyes. I don't want people to know that I have a prosthetic eye. She was like, I do want them to know. And it was interesting, her rationale for, both of them told me this, that they both originally had natural looking prosthetic eyes, but they weren't satisfied with them because they weren't there was just something a little off. They didn't move as much as the others. Some people thought they might have a lazy eye, but nobody talked about it, and they kind of, there was this awkward silence. Once they started wearing a novelty eye that might have stars on it or sparkles or a logo or something, then people reacted completely differently, and they just said, oh, that is so cool. Is that a contact lens? Can you see out of that? And there was the discussion about it, and there was no awkward sort of not talking about it that they had experienced so often. So for them, it worked beautifully. And it, you know, after I finished talking to them, I started thinking, maybe I should, but I haven't got to that.
5: I haven't done that yet,
13: but I think about it.
5: Although, I mean, this book is also a similar effort to open up conversations and to take away the awkwardness of talking about what seems to be almost a secret for a lot of people, Dan.
13: Yeah. You know, I think, With the kind of the work that Lindsay's doing and other ocularists, what's interesting is that, like, the person who painted my eye, Michelle Strauss, she was trained, as I said, as a fine art painter, and she exhibited her work around in galleries, and you know, you want it seen. But then most of the artwork that she does these days is meant not to be seen or not to be recognized as artwork too, which is kind of I don't know how that is satisfying or not for an ocularist. I think, you know, make it look like you don't have an eye, but then nobody knows that the work you did.
5: Too. Right. Well, we only have a couple of minutes left, and I do want to ask both of you, because Dan, you write about this, but Lindsay, you're living it. You know, we are in a world where technology is changing dramatically. 3D printing is advancing all the time, and there are different ways to scan and use artificial intelligence to create realistic looking eyes. Does it feel like your field is at risk?
12: I don't think so. I think that there's always going to need that human touch, if you will, the slight adjustments. You know, scans and printers can only do so much. It needs just that extra bit of care and that extra attention to detail to make it the eye as natural as possible.
5: You wrote about a student, Dan, though, who was printing his own eyes. He was pretty convinced.
13: He was very convinced. He was doing an honors thesis on prosthetic eyes because he had one himself. He had lost his eye when he was very young. And so he was doing some 3D printing, experimenting with it. And he made himself, I think, three different eyes. And he said, oh, this is great. I can make an eye for like 29 cents. All I need is the, you know, material and a 3D printer. But then he interviewed some ocularists and he realized, you know, there's this intimate personal treatment and healing that you get spending those hours and that time with an ocularist that you wouldn't get if you just, you know, had a scan of your eyelid and mailed it in and got an eye in the mail and popped that in. You would miss all of that kind of personal stuff, which for me was the basis of all the healing that I went through in getting the eye. It wasn't the eye. And my ocularist, Michael, he said, you know, 25% of my work is making the eye. 75% of it is therapy. And you would lose all that. That would be a real shame.
5: Do you feel like that too, Lindsay?
12: Absolutely. Yes, there's a lot of therapy that goes on. Because it is. Eye loss can be very, very difficult for a lot of people. And talking to someone like myself that has worked with so many people, and then my patients will also meet each other in the waiting room, and they commiserate about their experiences losing eyes. So you lose that human connection, I think, if it goes entirely, you know, automated and 3D printed.
5: Lindsay, thank you so much for talking with me today.
12: Thank you for having me.
5: Lindsay Wagner-Pronk is an ocularist at the University of Iowa Healthcare. Dan Roach, thank you.
13: Thank you very much. It was a real pleasure.
5: Dan Roach is author of Eyes by Hand, Prosthetics of Art and Healing. Talk of Iowa is a production of IPR News. 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Just search for Talk of Iowa. I'm Charity Nebbe.
0: I'm Tony Sarabia. Stick around. Coming up next, it's Fresh Air. And then at noon, we bring you River to River. Of course, 1 o'clock, here and now, on a Monday. And we're expected to see temperatures up in the upper 80s, about 88 degrees. We're on our way right now in Sioux City, 80 degrees. Clarinda, 79 degrees. And in Pella, 78 degrees. It's 10:59, NPR News next.
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16: From WHYY in Philadelphia, this is Fresh Air. I'm Tanya Mosley in Los Angeles. Today, writer Rachel Aviv. As a staff writer at The New Yorker, she spent years reporting on people at the edges of medicine, memory, and the mind. Her new book, You Won't Get Free of It, revisits seven of those stories from a new perspective. It opens with a young teacher who goes for a run in New York's Riverside Park and vanishes. Weeks later, she's found, unable to explain where she's been. Aviv first understood it as a story of a daughter who disappears. Then she became a mother herself and realized she'd missed the deeper story, the mother who never stops searching. Across these essays, Aviv traces the complicated bond between mothers and daughters, what can be known, what gets hidden, and how families survive what they choose not to see. Plus, TV critic John Powers reviews the Hulu series Alice and Steve. First News.
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18: So ring the bell, Mr. President.
17: It's the first day of trading for Trump accounts. At the White House this morning, the president marked the moment as he rang the opening bell of the New York Stock Exchange and NASDAQ to officially launch a government initiative to deposit $1,000 into accounts set up for any child born during Trump's second term.
19: People are putting up tremendous amounts of money, and it's something I'm very proud of. Some people think it's going to go down as one of the most important things we've done during the administration.
17: Private firms will invest the money in the stock market. Children can access the money when they're 18 years old and only for specific purposes, such as school or a home. A preliminary hearing is being held today for the 23-year-old man accused of assassinating prominent conservative activist Charlie Kirk on a Utah college campus last September. Prosecutors will argue that they have enough evidence against Tyler Robinson to proceed to trial. Another Russian attack targeting Ukraine's capital with missiles and drones has killed at least 18 people and injured more than 60 others. NPR's Joanna Kisses reports from Kyiv. The strikes come as NATO allies get ready to meet this week in Turkey, and Ukraine tops the agenda.
20: The sounds of missiles and explosions could be heard from NPR's Kyiv bureau for several hours overnight. Ukraine's Air Force said Russia launched nearly 70 missiles and more than 350 attack drones. Ukrainian air defense shot down most of the drones, but lacks Western-supplied interceptors to destroy the missiles. Several missiles hit high-rise apartment buildings. Ukrainian President Volodymyr Zelensky is pleading for Western allies to send anti-missile air defense supplies. Zelensky is set to meet with President Trump at the NATO summit in Ankara, which starts tomorrow.
17: That's Joanna Kisses reporting. The decision by FIFA to overturn the suspension of a U.S. player ahead of a crucial World Cup game tonight against Belgium is coming under heavy criticism. Here's NPR's William Jones.
2: The soccer governing body in Europe, UEFA, didn't mince words in its response to the decision to allow Falah and Balogun to play, calling FIFA's judgment incomprehensible and unjustifiable. Balogun had been suspended after being red-carded against Bosnia, but after President Trump called FIFA's president, a FIFA committee suspended his ban. Speaking to the media in French, Belgium's coach Rudy Garcia said it felt like April Fool's Day. They've lodged an appeal to FIFA. Meanwhile, Norway's coach also blasted the move.
21: Bad, bad, bad, bad, bad.
2: US coach Mauricio Pochettino says FIFA's decision to overturn what he viewed as an unfair red card should be celebrated.
17: That's William Jones. It's NPR. Huge crowds took part today in a funeral procession for the late Supreme Leader Ayatollah Ali Khamenei, who was killed on the first day of the U.S. and Israeli war against Iran several months ago. Local state television broadcast images of mourners dressed in black gathering in the Capitol. The funeral was held as a fragile truce holds between Iran and the U.S., who've been trying to negotiate an end to their conflict. Layoffs are coming to Microsoft. The company disclosed today a plan to eliminate 4,800 positions. They include 1,600 workers from Microsoft's Xbox gaming division. In total, the layoffs announced today affect 2.1% of Microsoft's global workforce. A new study adds to the evidence that exercise and daily moments can help protect cognitive health. NPR's Allison Aubrey reports a study includes analysis of thousands of adults age 80 and up.
22: If you want to protect against memory loss and dementia, research shows there are steps you can take to reduce your risk. A study of super movers finds older people who maintain an exceptional gait, walking as fast as people a few decades younger, are more likely to stay mentally sharp, explained study author Sophia Millman.
23: The biggest takeaway was that super movers are about 50% less likely to develop cognitive decline.
22: Researchers say walking is a proxy of good health, requiring balance, coordination, and strength. Genes play a role, as do lifestyle habits, including diet, sleep, stress management, and picking a type of activity that will keep you moving. Allison Aubrey, NPR News.
17: This is NPR.
24: 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Investing in securities involves the risk of loss.
0: It's time for Fresh Air on IPR News. So if you've been traveling normally, regularly on a two-lane state highway here in Iowa, have you seen the new speed limit signs? I know I've seen a few. It's gone from 55 to 60. That's just one of the 100 new laws that recently took effect. We're going to hear more about what changed and who it affects coming up, River to River at noon.
25: This is Fresh Air. I'm Tanya Mosley. In 1980, a young woman sat down at her typewriter while her baby slept and tried to become a writer. She wanted to write something that mattered, a Madame Bovary. Instead, most days she folded laundry or fell asleep. That woman was my guest's mother, writer Rachel Aviv, who would grow up to become a writer herself for The New Yorker. Aviv's new book is a collection of stories about mothers and daughters. She first wrote them for The New Yorker, a young teacher who experienced a mysterious condition that caused her to forget who she was, disappearing for days at a time, a Filipino woman who left her 9 children to raise someone else's in the U.S. When she wrote them the first time, Aviv identified with the daughters without quite realizing it. Then she became a mother herself, went back and saw how much of the mother she'd missed. The book is called You Won't Get Free of It, Stories of Mothers and Daughters. Rachel Aviv is a staff writer at The New Yorker, where she writes about medicine, mental illness, and criminal justice. She won a National Magazine Award for her profiles, and this year she was a Pulitzer finalist for a story about patients misdiagnosed with schizophrenia who turn out to have a treatable autoimmune disease. The New York Times named her first book, Strangers to Ourselves, one of the best books of 2022. Rachel Aviv, welcome to Fresh Air.
3: Thanks so much for having me.
25: Thank you for writing this book. I really enjoyed it. And I want to start off our conversation by having you read from the preface of the book, because the very personal and journalistic turn you've taken, you really lay out here toward a mother's point of view. Can I have you read that excerpt?
3: Yeah. The novelist Yi-Yun Lee writes that the essence of growing up is to play hide-and-seek with one's mother successfully. In this book, I have chosen stories, originally published in The New Yorker, of mother-child pairs acting out this game. I wrote some of these stories feeling existentially like a daughter, and now I have returned to them with a different identification. It was as if I had failed to see the drama on the mother's side, too, her particular longings and humiliations and needs.
25: Thank you so much. I wanted you to read that short excerpt because I think it really encapsulates what you've done here. And what's so fascinating to me is you wrote most of these stories before you had children, and then you returned to them after. When did you first notice it changing the way you read your own work, that new experience identity of being a mother?
3: I was rereading the first piece I had written for The New Yorker when I was 28. And I was rereading it because for my last book, I was writing about sort of issues related to psychiatric insight. And the first story I wrote for The New Yorker really dealt with those issues. So I just wanted to reread my notes and sort of see what kind of information I had been collecting at that time. And as I was reading my interview notes, I noticed that the story is about a woman named Linda Bishop who refuses psychiatric care in a psychiatric hospital in New Hampshire, mm-hmm. leaves the hospital, and ends up sort of subsisting on apples in an abandoned farmhouse. And in the story, I remember I had described her mental illness as sort of emerging out of nowhere after a happy, harmonious childhood. And when I was rereading my notes, I was struck that a friend of Linda's had told me that she had given up a baby for adoption when she was in her late teens. And I was amazed that I just had not mentioned that in the piece, that detail had not registered as an important life event. Mm. So that was the first moment that I became just aware of kind of the instability of my own authority in a way, or sort of how much my life experience was shaping the kind of questions I was asking and the curiosities I had.
25: I actually want to talk about the first story. So it's about a young woman named Hannah Up. And for people who don't know her, tell us who she was and this mysterious condition she had, dissociative fugue state.
3: Mm-hmm. Hannah was a teacher in Harlem in 2008. A very loved person. She had many, many friends. And one day she disappeared, essentially. And her roommates realized she'd been gone for 5 days. And they called the police. And the police began searching for her throughout Manhattan. And no one could find her. And it became a kind of New York City news story where everyone was searching for this young teacher. And after 3 weeks, she surfaced in the water of the Hudson River. And she had no memory of what she'd been doing or where she was, or even no understanding that 3 weeks had passed. She was eventually diagnosed with dissociative fugue, which is a really rare species of dissociation where people kind of embark on these long journeys and lose access to their personal history. And sometimes they kind of emerge after months or years and don't know why. They have sort of assumed a new name and a new job and a new home. And over the course of 10 years, she had two more fugues in which she disappeared. I started writing about her when she had disappeared for the third time, and that was in St. Thomas. And after that third fugue, she was never found.
25: I mean, this condition is astounding, this dissociative fugue state. It's rare, but it happens. Is this another, you know, back in the 80s and the 90s, there was a preoccupation with amnesia and people leaving their lives and then showing up somewhere else as someone mm-hmm. else and not having any understanding of like who they were prior and that trauma is what typically caused it. This is kind of like a definitive diagnosis for something like that.
3: Yeah, and I think it's really compromised by that era in the 80s and the 90s in which people were recovering memories of abuse, and later it was sort of understood that these memories were often unreliable and that it was a sort of moment of hysteria. And I think disassociation in general like got a bad reputation because of that. Mm-hmm. And the field wasn't really able to kind of preserve the aspects of disassociation that were sort of enduring and didn't relate to that particular cultural moment. That was sort of disassociation manifesting as this almost like cultural syndrome. But disassociation has always existed and been observed. And I think psychiatrists have been kind of tentative, in part because it does have that sort of mystical whiff.
25: There is a detail that you left out of the first essay. It is also about the loss of a baby. So before Hannah was born, her mother, Barbara, had given birth to a baby too early, and that baby only lived a day. And Hannah's disappearances kept happening around that baby's birthday. And now you cut that out the first time in that first essay because you felt it was too symbolic. What made you trust it the second time?
3: You know, I think there was some feeling that it felt too sentimental or like almost a cliche. And I think on one level, I feel like this sort of grudging acceptance that there's a reason cliches become cliches. They're real. On the other hand, I think it almost felt like it couldn't be true. And I think maybe one of the things that I was interested in when I went back to it was the way that it didn't really matter like how true it was the first time, but then it sort of installs itself as this family myth. Mm. And the story that Hannah has these fugues at the same time of year as her mother's lost baby does sort of work on the people. You know, it works on Hannah, it works on her mother, and maybe then it influences it in its own way. So,
25: because just to make a point of clarity, the mother, Barbara, held this as a belief for herself that every time mm-hmm. my daughter Hannah disappears, it's around my first baby's birthday. So she took meaning into this.
3: So, right, like how much did Hannah absorb about that fact, or was she responding to her mother becoming depressed at that time of year? Or, you know, maybe her mother had been feeling depressed always around that time of year, which would completely make sense. And Hannah grew up with a particular sort of mood around that time of year, which then influenced her own cycle. There are so many ways in which that can sort of filter into the family life and the family narrative, even if it wasn't explicit.
25: What does that tell you about the deep connections between mothers and daughters? Because on one hand, journalistically, I could see why you would cut that out. I mean, I think a journalist might think it's too much of a coincidence, or it's kind of woo-woo, this idea that there's some sort of psychic connection there.
3: Yes.
25: You know?
3: Yes. Yes, I think that's what it was. Thank you for saying that. I think it felt too mystical, too woo-woo. And it felt like the umbilical cord was still there on some level, like that you cannot separate the mother's sort of cycles and traumas from the daughter's way of moving through the world. And it felt like by whatever chain of response it was occurring, it had been sort of absorbed by Hannah on some level. And whether it was a coincidence or not didn't feel that meaningful because it had become a story that the family told, and that acted on both mother and daughter.
25: If you're just joining us, my guest today is writer Rachel Aviv from The New Yorker. Her new essay collection is called You Won't Get Free of It, Stories of Mothers and Daughters. We'll continue our conversation after a short break. This is Fresh Air.
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25: This is Fresh Air. I'm Tanya Mosley. And today I'm talking with New Yorker writer Rachel Aviv. Her new book, You Won't Get Free of It, gathers seven stories of mothers and daughters, essays she first reported for the magazine. Let's talk a little bit about Alice Munro. It is the last story in your book. You know, Alice Munro is such a highly regarded writer. She's a Nobel Prize-winning writer. Can you briefly tell us what came out about her for those that don't know, and what you ended up writing about her?
3: So in July 2024, there was an article in the Toronto Star about how Alice Munro's daughter, Andrea Skinner, had been sexually abused by Alice Munro's husband, Jerry Fremlin. And Alice Munro had kept that, sort of never sufficiently acknowledged it to the degree that her daughter, Andrea, was estranged and could no longer sort of bear to be in her presence.
25: Munro, she didn't just look away from her daughter, though. I mean, she used it. The abuse goes into the fiction. One of her daughters, Jenny, has this devastating phrase that her mother put everything through a, quote, machine that turns things into gold. Can you talk a little bit for a moment what this had done to Andrea, what you found as you interviewed her and delved into this story that really spanned decades?
3: So Andrea was sort of a fan of her mother's writing. She was proud of her mother's writing. And there were some stories that were transparently about a sexualized daughter who is in pain and sort of sacrificed. Mm. And at first, Andrea felt, oh, this is great. My mother is dealing with it. She's processing it. And as time went on and Alice Munro continued to write about it in various ways, Andrea saw that she wasn't actually processing it. She was using it. She was like turning it into amazing art, but wasn't like it went one way. It was sort of channeling outward towards the work and not back inward towards her own understanding of what Andrea was experiencing. It was this incredible act of like disassociation in a way where she could play with the ideas as if they were just sort of interesting themes. And yet these were the themes that for Andrea had sort of destroyed her young adulthood mm-hmm. and childhood.
25: What was the most disturbing part of this story for you?
3: There was one audio recording between Alice Munro and her biographer. And her biography did not mention the sexual abuse at all. And she had asked for a meeting at a diner with her biographer. And he recorded it, but he didn't use it. And she basically said, yes, my husband sexually abused Andrea. It's awful. But I will be destroyed if anyone knows. It will become who I am. I've worked so hard to be who I am, and I can't give that up. Mm. And it was just so stark. Mm-hmm. And there was no excuse she was even offering. It was just that. It was like, I have traded my daughter for my career and my art.
25: This actually went to court. He pleaded guilty to the sex abuse. And there is a moment where she, Alice, actually says her fear is that this would sort of take over her career, that if people knew that she was with a man who abused a daughter, like she wouldn't want this to cloud the story of her life. Well, she passes away. And I mean, it has become the story yeah. that is her life. And your story is a big part of that. How have you thought about that when you think about her entire decision-making was wrapped around her career and the perception around herself at the cost of her children, namely her daughter, Andrea?
3: I was thinking about the quote, "You won't get free of it," which is a quote from one of her short stories where she describes a mother who has abandoned her children for a man. And I think the era in which she was working was important. Like, it was very rare for a woman to leave a man and sort of pursue her career. And
6: because we're talking about the 70s, right?
3: Yeah. Right. Mm-hmm. So what she was doing felt new and felt brave. And in a way, it was almost as if in the spirit of feminism or whatever, as she felt she was justified in freeing herself from the burden of her daughter's abuse. And I was just struck, you know, that she felt she would not get free of that abandonment of a child, or she articulated that in a story. And that has become her legacy, that she is not free of the way that she abandoned her daughter.
6: Hmm. As a short story writer, were you yourself a fan of Alice Munro's writing?
3: It was interesting. I've written about artists or writers who have done things that really complicate their legacy or their work. And I did find myself feeling more respect for Alice Munro's sort of craft and writing. And the stories were not fading for me. They were incredible, like, works of art for me. It was like, it felt like the moral universe is such that you would think that there should be some sort of shift in her career, in her writing, and she'd be like punished aesthetically for turning her daughter's abuse into art. But the strange thing was, the work got better. Like, it was more complex. It was more fraught and tense and sort of written from multiple perspectives. Mm. It wasn't better morally, but aesthetically, maybe it was.
6: How do you sit with that?
3: I guess you don't read writing because the person is good. I don't know. I think I was less interested when I was writing the piece about sort of what to do with her legacy, like what to do with sort of the bad artist or the monster artist, and just more interested in how the monstrous acts sort of was converted into this new form that she almost created.
6: What had been the feedback, though, especially from maybe feminist writers, those who kind of held her to an extremely high esteem? You know, she won the Nobel Prize, which speaks to something greater about a person's character, not only just the writing, but, you know, who they are is embedded in their writing in a way that we hail, we see as, like, aspirational. Did you receive any feedback from your writing the first time it published?
3: I think the initial news of Alice Munro's silencing of the abuse was the moment when a lot of people who had seen her as this feminist icon felt a real sense of, you know, tragedy and almost heartbreak. And I was upset to find that, as I reported the story, what Alice Munro had done seemed in a way worse than I had expected. Like, it wasn't that I was finding justifications and sort of reasons. It was actually even more cold than I had expected.
6: Her reaction to her daughter being abused.
3: Yeah, it felt quite cold. And yet her two other daughters, like, just felt that she unconditionally loved them. I didn't doubt at all that her other two daughters felt that love. And yet Andrea felt her mother had been totally stony toward her. And it was moving and sort of tragic to understand that Munro had her own childhood experiences of abuse and sort of had conditioned herself to deal with it in this very compartmentalized way, where she could not allow it to have been something, like, truly hard in her life. She kind of dismissed it, at least in conversation. I think in writing, she, like, allowed it to assume its proper proportions in a way. But then she sort of repeated that with her daughter, where she was sort of like, aren't you over this already? Like, like couldn't understand that this was still the defining trauma for Andrea's life.
25: Our guest today is writer Rachel Aviv from The New Yorker. We'll be right back after a short break. I'm Tanya Mosley, and this is Fresh Air.

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1: 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On a Monday, July 6th, I am Tony Sarabia. Ben Kiefer will be in at noon. Say, just a reminder, you can go to IPR.org for your local newscast and the latest Iowa stories anytime. Those are updated throughout the day, and we'll have some news for you at the top of the hour, right before we kick off River to River. It's IPR News.

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1: 79 degrees right now in Ottumwa. In Muscatine, 81 degrees. Olwine, 77. Fort Dodge, a mix of sun and clouds, high of 82 degrees. Ankeny, 81. And in Lamoni, 81 degrees. Also 81 in Sheldon. Storm Lake, 79 degrees. Coming up next, River to River, here and now at 3 o'clock. 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Stay with us. It's IPR News.
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4: 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More than 100 new Iowa laws just took effect. This hour, what's changed and who it affects. It's River to River from IPR News. I'm Ben Kiefer. First today, Aaron Murphy of the Gazette gives us a quick survey of the most significant new laws. Then, Iowans seeking a medication abortion must now seek a doctor in person. IPR's Natalie Krebs explains that change. Iowa has a tough new mandatory minimum for repeat felons. Mahaska County Attorney Andrew Ritland tells us about that. And there's been a rollback of police bias training. State Representative Ruth Ann Gaines with her thoughts on that new law. First, this news.
5: Live from NPR News, I'm Lakshmi Singh. President Trump confirms he called the president of FIFA to ask for review of a controversial red card call against the U.S. men's leading goal scorer. NPR's Frank Ordonez reports Trump says it should not have been a foul.
6: President Trump said he didn't even know what a red card was before the U.S. striker, Philorin Balogun, received one, which would have caused Balogun to be suspended for an elimination game against Belgium.
7: When I found out, I said, you got to be kidding. This guy just hands up, okay, your best player is not going to play next week or in the next game. I said, wow, that's a lot of power. That's terrible.
6: Trump downplayed his intervention, but the decision to suspend the red card and allow Balogun to play has triggered even greater controversy over FIFA's disciplinary actions and raised more questions about political influence, considering Trump's close relationship with the FIFA president. Franco Ordonez, NPR News, The White House.
5: OPEC and its allies are promising to boost oil production next month. NPR's Scott Horsley reports U.S. drivers are getting a break at the gas pump.
8: Saudi Arabia and other major oil exporters promise to increase pumping by nearly 200,000 barrels a day next month, putting more downward pressure on prices. That would be the fifth consecutive production increase, though not all that oil is actually making it to market due to ongoing tension in the Strait of Hormuz. Retail gasoline prices have also been falling. AAA says the average price of regular gas is now $3.79 a gallon. That's about 40 cents less than a month ago, but still about 80 cents higher than when the U.S. launched its war with Iran. Scott Horsley, NPR News, Washington.
5: A Republican lawmaker says the veterans of foreign wars must stop using violent rhetoric. NPR's Quil Lawrence reports it's part of a debate in Congress over proposed cuts to veterans' benefits.
9: The VFW has a slogan, honor the contract, meaning don't send troops to war and then cut their benefits. Lately, that slogan's been available on T-shirts showing troops facing a firing squad, labeled bureaucrats and the media. House Veterans Affairs Committee Chairman Mike Bost called the image inflammatory and dangerous. The VFW has campaigned against a Republican proposal to pass veterans' benefit reforms, but pay for it by reducing future VA disability payments. Republicans say it's the only way to get the popular reforms into law. Democrats and several veteran service organizations say the benefits reforms can be funded from the Pentagon instead. They oppose any reductions in veterans' disability ratings. Quil Lawrence, NPR News.
5: The famous San Fermin Festival in Pamplona, Spain is underway. The Associated Press capturing big crowds at an event that kicked off with fireworks and leads to 8 bull runs, the first of which is tomorrow. From Washington, this is NPR News.
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1: It's 12:04. I'm Tony Sarabia with IPR News. About 400 residents of a Des Moines apartment complex who were evacuated due to Thursday night flooding will not be able to return to their homes for weeks or, in some cases, several months due to the damage. That's one area affected by flash flooding in central and eastern Iowa that struck during the July 4th holiday period. Friday night, 10,000 Mid-American customers in the Quad Cities lost power when a storm rolled through, and Saturday's 4th of July fireworks show along the Mississippi River was canceled. Grundy Center got 5.5 inches of rain Thursday night into Friday morning, and the National Weather Service estimates that area that includes Ankeny and Ames got between 8 and 12 inches of rain from July 2nd through the morning of the 4th. The Trump administration is lowering tariffs on farm equipment through the end of next year. As Harvest Public Media's Emma George Griffin reports, the move comes at a time when many farmers are struggling.
11: Tariffs on select items made from steel, copper, and aluminum were lowered from 25% to 15% in June. Bob Thompson grows row crops in Michigan. He's also the president of the state's farmers union. Thompson says any cost cut is welcome, but in a tough farm economy, most producers are buying used machinery.
12: It doesn't bring much relief from the standpoint that many of us are not buying new equipment. We are typically running secondhand equipment, if you will.
11: Thompson says farmers need more stability and government policy that protects them from rising input costs. I'm Emma George Griffin, Harvest Public Media.
1: Iowa Attorney General Brenna Byrd is suing online retailer Temu for alleged violations of the state's Consumer Fraud Act. The Des Moines Register reports the lawsuit accuses Temu of deceptive marketing, selling counterfeit goods, including fake Iowa-branded merchandise, and fabricating sales. The suit also accuses the online realtor of using its mobile app to secretly collect user data without consent. Right now in Creston, mostly sunny, 82 degrees. 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
13: It's River to River from IPR News. I'm Ben Kiefer on the 6th day of July, 2026. Hope you had an eventful, happy, satisfying holiday weekend over the 4th of July. While every July 1st, Iowa turns a page, it's the start of the state's fiscal year, and it's the day most laws passed during the legislative session actually take effect. So this year, that page turn came with about 100 new Iowa laws. Some will touch nearly every Iowan. How property taxes are calculated, for instance, or how fast you can drive on certain highways. Others are aimed narrowly but forcefully at specific communities. Johnson County, for instance, just lost the ability to run its own local ID program. And several new laws rewrite the rules around some of the most contested issues in American life right now. Later in the hour, we'll talk about how now Iowans seeking a medication abortion must now see a doctor in person. Conversation with IPR's Natalie Krebs. She'll explain that. Also, Iowa has a tough new mandatory minimum for repeat felons. The Mahaska County Attorney Andrew Ritland joins us to tell us about that. And also there's been a rollback of bias training. Remember that bias training passed after George Floyd's murder? I'll be joined later by State Representative Ruth Ann Gaines with her thoughts on that rollback. First, though, let's get an overview, a flyover. Who better to do that than Aaron Murphy, Des Moines Bureau Chief of the Gazette? He's tracked these bills from committee rooms to the governor's desk, and he joins us now in our Des Moines studio. Hi, Aaron.
14: And I got the scars to prove it. Thanks for having me on, Ben, as always.
13: I do not doubt that. Let's start broad. We don't have time to go through 100 laws, so we'll pick out the most significant that took effect last week. What is the through line? What was this legislature most focused on? Is there a way to tell that?
14: I think if you had to pick one, I mean, obviously, over the course of 4 months and literally hundreds of bills, the breadth gets pretty wide. But if you wanted to pick one significant through line, I think it was immigration and citizenship. You saw that as a central factor in a lot of different bills in a lot of different arenas, in education, in local government laws, in state government hiring. So I think immigration enforcement and citizenship was one of the broader reaching topics that we saw this year.
13: Right. And E-Verify, remind us what that is and how that comes into this new scenario for us.
14: Yeah, that's a federal program that's been around for a while, and it allows employers to check. It's essentially a database that allows them to check the citizenship status of individuals, and they can use that if they're trying to make hiring decisions and determining whether a worker lives in the country legally. And there's been, you know, we saw it come to the front this year too, but that program has been debated at the State House for years and about whether, you know, it should be mandated in some cases for certain kinds of employers to use it.
13: Mm-hmm. Minors can no longer consent on their own HPV vaccine. Parental consent is now required. Remind us of the reasoning lawmakers gave for that.

0: for someone seeking a medication abortion in Iowa.
1: Yeah, for someone in Iowa, it means that you now have to go in person to a doctor to get abortion medication. Abortion medication is approved by the Federal Food and Drug Administration to be prescribed through telehealth, so you can do a telehealth appointment and get it in the mail. But this Iowa law makes it so for in this state, if you're talking to an Iowa provider, you actually need to go see them in person in order to get abortion medication.
0: Okay, so Iowa already has a 24-hour waiting period and mandatory counseling on the books. Walk us through what the process looks like now, start to finish. How does this in-person prescribing requirement stack on top of what I just mentioned?
1: Right. It would be kind of another step that Iowans need to take. So you'd ultimately have to go in person for an appointment, for a counseling session, for an ultrasound, and then come back 24 hours later to that same in-person appointment to actually get prescribed abortion medication. So it just makes it another step for Iowans who are seeking abortion care.
0: Supporters of this law call it a safety measure. What's the case they're making?
1: Right. Supporters of this law have said it's really about safety, and that going in person to get abortion medication and being watched over by a doctor, they can monitor you for any side effects, any issues you might have with it. So essentially, supporters have said they're pushing this because they feel like it's safer for women who are seeking abortions in Iowa.
0: Mm-hmm. Is this just another step in what is a continuing road here to get these medication abortion drugs off the market entirely? This is an incremental step for the backers, or is this far enough in their view?
1: Right. Sort of as you mentioned, a lot of the supporters of this bill were abortion rights opponents. And essentially, a lot of abortion rights opponents, their ultimate goal is to get this drug off the market. I mean, access to medication abortions has made abortion a lot easier in this era. And so, you know, we saw recently the Supreme Court ruled ultimately to let abortion pills remain available via telehealth. So there's been a number of attacks on restricting, you know, the access to abortion pill across the country. And this very much reflects another step in that.
0: Yeah. So what's the counter argument from abortion rights advocates here?
1: Right. Abortion rights advocates very much oppose this bill. And they said, you know, it's not about safety, really. It's about, again, just creating more hurdles for women who are seeking abortions. I think they also argue that, you know, that in-person requirement, we've seen a lot of abortion clinics close across Iowa and such, you know, due to policies like Medicaid cuts and restrictions on abortion since Roe versus Wade was overturned 2 years ago. So they say, you know, ultimately, this has just made it harder for women seeking an abortion to get an abortion in Iowa when there are already limited options mm-hmm. to begin with.
0: Natalie, is there any dispute over the medical evidence here on the two sides? Is telehealth prescribing of mifepristone considered less safe by mainstream medical bodies, or is that contested?
1: I would say, you know, this is something that is debated a lot, but evidence has shown overall that abortion medication is safe. You know, very few women do have complications. Some have complications like bleeding, which actually is to be expected. It's kind of part of the process. But yeah, overall, there hasn't been a lot of evidence pointing to the fact that it's been more dangerous for women to get prescribed abortion medication through telehealth, especially too if they have, you know, follow-up doctor's appointments through telehealth where they can get checked on, they can check symptoms, check how they're doing, and see if maybe they need additional medical support.
0: Okay, let's have you talk about the Shield Law workaround. This is where it gets complicated a bit, Natalie. You report that Iowans can still get these pills via telehealth from a doctor in a state with a shield law, Illinois or Minnesota, for instance. Explain how that works and why it's legal.
1: Right. So this is super confusing. This is where this law is really confusing because you have an Iowa law and ultimately it only dictates Iowa providers. So it means, you know, from an Iowa provider, someone who is in this state cannot prescribe you an abortion pill through telehealth.

0: However, you can still get abortion medication through telehealth if you do so from a provider who works in states with shield laws like Minnesota or Illinois. And so what a shield law is this law that ultimately protects medical providers from legal risks from states like Iowa that have banned or restricted abortion to be able to prescribe pills via telehealth and send it to people out of state. So it is really confusing. So technically, yes, Iowans can still access abortion medication through telehealth. They just have to do it from an out-of-state provider now.
1: Is there any legal risk to an Iowa patient who uses a Shield Law provider? You just said that the prescribing doctor in another state would be protected, but what about the Iowa patient?
0: Well, right now, laws don't criminalize people seeking abortions. So ultimately, with this new law in Iowa and then shield laws, ultimately the risk comes down to providers. So, you know, for example, if someone were to get pills from a doctor via telehealth in Iowa now, it would be the doctor who would possibly get in trouble for breaking the law and prescribing medication in a way that's against Iowa law. So shield laws, yeah, work the same. They ultimately just protect doctors from prescribing medication that would potentially clash with Iowa's law.
1: Okay. Put this in a broader landscape for us, because it comes after a Supreme Court ruling in a Louisiana case. It also is happening against the backdrop of Iowa's six-week cardiac activity ban that's been in effect since 2024. Put this in this latest change, July 1st change, in a larger context.
0: Right. The larger context is this debate over abortion medication. I mean, abortion medication's really been this big game changer for abortion. It's really easy to access. It's approved by the FDA up to 10 weeks of pregnancy. And it's made it so abortions haven't really fallen across the country, because people who have early term pregnancies can easily access abortion medication that can be mailed to them. They don't have to travel. So you're seeing from abortion rights opponents this attack on abortion medication, essentially, because it is helps people access abortion care across the state. So you're seeing, you know, the Supreme Court case we saw at the U.S. Supreme Court looked at removing that telehealth designation, so making it so people would have to go in person to get abortion medication. And you're seeing laws like this in Iowa from abortion rights opponents as well that are requiring that people go in person to access this medication. So the broader context of this is really, you know, access to abortion medication and how it's changed how you can access, how easily you can access abortion care in this country.
1: We just heard in our news that back here in Iowa, Planned Parenthood closing its Iowa City clinic. What did they say drove that decision?
0: I mean, Planned Parenthood has faced a lot of financial challenges recently. You know, they have restrictions on Medicaid funding and they get a lot of Medicaid patients, as well as, you know, Iowa's abortion law that, you know, bans abortion at around 6 weeks of pregnancy has cut down the amount of services that they can offer. We saw them announce that they're closing their Iowa City clinic at the end of July. That's one of two clinics they have left in the state. Their remaining one is just in Des Moines. Last year, we saw them close four clinics. At one point, Planned Parenthood had a number of clinics across the state, and now they're down to just one clinic in Des Moines, and as well as they do offer telehealth services as well.
1: What are Iowa's remaining options then for in-person abortion after this Planned Parenthood in Iowa City closes?
0: Right. That's a good question, Ben. So, you know, abortion clinics in Iowa is down to two. There's the Planned Parenthood Clinic in Des Moines that offers abortion care. And then there's the Emma Goldman Clinic in Iowa City that also offers abortion care. So, you know, Iowans living in rural areas across the state will definitely have to travel if they're seeking abortion care in the state.
1: Thank you very much, Natalie Krebs, IPR health reporter.
0: Thank you, Ben.
2: A conversation with Natalie last week. It's River to River from IPR News. I'm Ben Kiefer, back live again as we do a quick survey of some of the new, most important new laws that we have here in Iowa. Over 100 of them went into effect on July 1st, the beginning of the new fiscal year. Iowa just rewrote the math on repeat offenders. Starting this month, a third felony conviction carries a mandatory minimum of 7 years. That's more than double the the old three-year enhancement. And for the first time, that time cannot be shortened through good behavior credits or a suspended sentence. Supporters call it long overdue. Accountability for people the system has, in their view, cycled through revolving doors for years. Now, critics, though, point to the price tag. Iowa's own Department of Corrections projects the prison population could grow by nearly half within 3 years, and to a striking racial disparity in who's actually charged as a habitual offender. My next guest has spent his career on the front lines of that revolving door, so to speak, prosecuting the same names in many cases again and again in his own community. Andrew Ritland is the Mahaska County attorney. He's also legislative chair of the Iowa County Attorney Association. Andrew, welcome to the program.
3: Well, thanks so much, Ben. I appreciate it.
2: And we want to make sure, I think you want a disclaimer out here. You're speaking as the Mahaska County attorney, and these are your own views, not necessarily the association's.
3: That's right. I'm speaking in my capacity as Mahaska County attorney on the views of this legislation.
2: All right. Walk us through what this new habitual offender law actually improves in your view. What was broken about the old three-year enhancement?
3: The prior system effectively became a revolving door because there isn't a lot of truth in sentencing in Iowa. So even with a three-year mandatory minimum, it wasn't that long ago when credits would reduce that minimum to a year and a half. And a person would discharge a 15-year sentence on average in 6 years. So a person who has a repeated history of committing felonies would be out in a year and a half and be discharged from a sentence on parole in a few years after that. What this bill does is ensure there's actually truth to what we're telling people as to what offenders will serve. Now, from a three-year mandatory minimum, it becomes a seven. As you noted, there's no earned time credits against that minimum, meaning there's a true seven-year minimum sentence they'd have to serve, and the maximum sentence increased from 15 to 20 years, which in effect will have extended monitoring on parole for this population of individuals.
2: Mm-hmm. I understand that there's a case from your own community that puts a face on this for you, a man with six prior felonies convicted of strangling his girlfriend in 2019. Tell us a little bit about that so that we can be a little more concrete here about what we're talking about in terms of the victims here and the victims' families that have suffered.
3: Absolutely. So this is a case I dealt with again, most recently, earlier this year. We have an individual in our county we prosecuted. Over the years, he had picked up multiple felony offenses. In 2019, he was released from prison after being convicted of six prior felonies. So he's now on parole for four felonies, and those included burglary and crimes of violence as well. So burglary and drugs, and had prior violent offenses. So he's on parole for these felony convictions. Then he strangles his girlfriend while on parole. We send him back to prison, again, as an habitual offender for this now seventh felony offense. He serves right around a year and a half, 2 years, as I mentioned, and gets back on parole. None of his earned time credit was taken away. So even though he committed a new felony offense while on parole, there was no real additional time he had to serve on that underlying felony. He gets out of prison, and a year and a half later, commits another string of violent offenses against the same victim. Another strangulation. He beats her to the point of unconsciousness. And again, now we send this person back, now the eighth, ninth, and tenth times on felonies. Now the judge has sentenced this person just recently to a 15-year minimum sentence because we had five felonies all stacked one after the other, mm-hmm. with a 75-year minimum. So this is an example. When I talk to people about why holding repeat offenders is accountable, is because it helps prevent future victimization. Not everyone is going to commit other crimes. certainly. But there's a certain subset of the population who has proven by their repeated behavior that they are not going to change. And for those people, we need to hold them accountable in the prison system so there won't be another victim, so there won't be another strangulation, so there won't be another crime of violence. And I think that's what people have to understand when they're thinking about the cost of these bills and what they're trying to achieve.
2: Mm-hmm. The cost question we'll have to deal with after the break. We've got about 2 minutes before that break, Andrew. Let's tackle this in those 2 minutes. Critics say, cases like the one you just mentioned are an exception, not the rule, and that this law will sweep up far more people than it needs to. How do you answer those critics?
3: I would say that a prosecutor still has discretion as to whether to charge this enhancement at all. As with any other enhancement in Iowa law, it's up to the prosecutor whether to seek that enhancement or not. So if there are legitimate cases where the application of this enhancement would lead to an unjust result, the prosecutor, in their discretion, can choose not to seek that enhancement. So there is relief valve in the system to ensure that a just outcome is ultimately achieved. And I think this bill gets us down the road of achieving that outcome.
2: Okay. We'll have to tackle the cost question on this new law in just a moment. With us is Andrew Ritland, legislative chair of the Iowa County Attorneys Association. He's the Mahaska County Attorney. And when we come back, we'll have his view on how the Department of Corrections has projected this new law could grow Iowa's prison population by nearly 50% in the next 3 years, requiring, of course, new prisons. Our prisons are already bursting at the seams. So I'll ask him when we come back how we weigh that cost against the goal that he just laid out for us. We'll be back in just a moment as we look at some of the most significant new laws that came into effect on July 1st. It's River to River from IPR News.
4: That's Ben Kiefer. I'm Tony Sarabia, and you are here with us. Perhaps you are here on your birthday, July 6th. Well, if it's your birthday, happy birthday. You know who else's birthday it is today? Born on this date in 1946, the 43rd president of the U.S., George W. Bush. Also, Rocky, Sylvester Stallone, he was born on this date in 1946. The phenomenal drummer with the rock group Santana, Michael Shrieve, entered this world on this date in 1949. And then 50 Cent, born on this date in 1975. Again, happy birthday if it's your birthday. Keep cool. Stay with us. Weather for tonight, it'll be humid with temperatures in the mid-60s. Right now, 83 degrees in Lamoni. It's 1040. Make that 1240.
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2: Back with more River to River from IPR News. I'm Ben Kiefer. With me live, Andrew Ritland, the Mahaska County attorney. And we're talking about a new law in effect now for a few days, saying that a third felony conviction carries a mandatory minimum of 7 years. That's more than double the old 3-year enhancement. And for the first time, that cannot be shortened through good behavior credits or suspended sentence. Supporters call it long overdue. Critics point to the price tag. Let's get to that, Andrew, here. The Department of Corrections projecting this could grow Iowa's prison population by nearly 50% and require new prisons. How do you weigh that cost against the goal here?
3: So I think we have to remember that there is no costless option. When a repeat offender gets out of prison and he damages a victim's property, when he physically injures that victim, when that victim needs mental health counseling, there is a cost, right? That cost is borne by the victim. So the question is, do we prioritize or shift the cost to individual victims when these repeat offenders come out and commit crimes? Or should society as a whole bear this cost because we're protecting society as a whole? So I think that's the lens we need to look at this problem. Who is going to bear the cost? And it's my view that for these repeat offenders who are clearly going to repeat in their criminal behavior, just based on their past, that should be a problem that society itself needs to fix. And we shouldn't be okay with the fact that the victims individually are going to bear this cost. Now, as to what the right level of funding is and what the right amount of taxpayer dollars should go to this fund, obviously I'm not an expert in that arena. But I think we have to appreciate the effect of not doing anything has on society as well.
2: Mm-hmm. Andrew, the nonpartisan legislative service agency found Black Iowans are sentenced as habitual offenders at more than five times their share of the population. Does that number give you pause in conjunction with this new law?
3: Well, I think everyone would agree that laws need to be uniformly applied and race neutral and neutral for those kind of protected classes. Now, I cannot say why that disparity exists, but I would say that this habitual sentence enhancement applies regardless of the crime, right? So if an individual is committing these crimes, if they are going back and back and back through the court system, they have demonstrated by their behavior that they need to be incarcerated, regardless of the race of that person. I can tell you from my experience, I have not seen race ever become a factor in how a court sentences, how a person is charged, or how a crime is investigated. I'm not saying it's impossible. All I am saying is that this is a race-neutral law to ensure habitual offenders of any race are not re-victimizing Iowans in the future.
2: Mm-hmm. This undoubtedly will increase incarceration, the projection by 50% in 3 years in Iowa. Opponents say incarceration, Andrew, doesn't actually reduce recidivism, that Iowa's existing programming, drug courts, halfway houses, already give people a path to change. What's your response to that? Are we putting too much into locking people up rather than let's get them back rehabilitated in society?
3: Well, I've been doing this work for over 15 years now, and what I've learned is you can incentivize people to make right choices, but you cannot change them. If a person does not want to change their behavior, if they don't want to take advantage of drug court, mental health court, diversion programs, other kind of programming we have throughout the criminal justice system, we will not be able to change who they are. But there needs to be an option on the table for those people who say, I am not going to change. I'm going to continue down this lifestyle. There needs to be an option to say, fine, then we have to isolate you from society to protect the community from you, right? I would say there are the vast majority of cases I have run into. Judges give repeated chances to offenders. They give them multiple opportunities through the halfway house, drug court, all these programming. And it's only when a person has reached the end of that programming does the court typically then impose a sentence. It is not the case, in my experience, that judges will impose, you know, on the first, second felony offense, let's say, impose sentences, right? People have to earn their way to prison, and they absolutely have. And this bill just makes sure we have a tool in our toolbox to address those people who refuse to change.
1: Mm-hmm. Andrew, we have just a minute or so left here. I wanted to have you comment on a couple bills that I think are worth flagging here. One reclassifies sexual exploitation of a minor from a suspendable to a non-suspendable offense with up to a 5-year sentence. The other changes how intimidation with a dangerous weapon is charged based on intent. What do you have to say about those two quickly?
3: Yes, very quickly. I think sexual exploitation of minor change is going to be very impactful. Now, any violation of that section, including possession of child sexual abuse material or otherwise known as child pornography, now must go to prison. I think that's a very good change and protects the kids of Iowa. As far as intimidation with a dangerous weapon, I think that's gone under the radar, but that's also a pretty substantial change, particularly in those cases where there are homicide charges or attempted murder charges. With this change, it gives a middle ground for a jury if they find that there wasn't an intent to kill, but an intent to cause serious harm, an option between, you know, a Class B felony and an aggravated misdemeanor. So I think those are going to actually have quite a bit of a practical impact, though there hasn't been a lot of focus on those bills. And I would say from the County Attorney Association side, those have been a priority of the association as a whole for the intimidation and the sexual exploitation. So as an association, we're glad to see those pass.
1: Mm-hmm. Andrew, we covered a lot of territory. I hope we didn't leave anything out important. If so, you have a few seconds.
3: Yes, I would just want to say that in every local community, there are people working to hold offenders accountable through the criminal justice system and your local prosecutor. So you have to, if you have any concerns on how these bills are playing out locally, talk to your local county attorney to understand the problems in your local area.
1: Mahaska County Attorney Andrew Ritland, thank you for joining us live, Andrew. Take care.
3: Thanks again, Ben.
1: It's River to River from IPR News. I'm Ben Kiefer. In June of 2020, man, that seems like a long time ago, in the days after George Floyd's murder, the Iowa legislature did something that I think surprised almost everyone in the building. It passed a police reform bill unanimously, banning chokeholds and requiring officers to intervene when they witness misconduct. For the lawmakers who pushed for it for years, it felt like a turning point, a promise from the state that things would be different. Now, 6 years later, part of that promise has been rolled back with the new laws that we're reviewing on the program today. A new law eliminates the requirement that Iowa's Law Enforcement Academy provide annual training on implicit bias and racial and cultural awareness, though de-escalation training remains in place. My next guest was in the room in 2020. She's one of the founding members of the Iowa Legislature's Black Caucus and remembers exactly what that unanimous vote felt like, I think. Representative Ruth Ann Gaines of Des Moines. She represents Des Moines in the Iowa House. Representative Gaines, welcome to our program.
10: Oh, thank you so much for having me back and giving me the opportunity to speak about such an important piece of legislation.
1: Okay, take us back to 2020, Representative, if you could. The legislature was already in a strange, disrupted session. We had COVID. We should mention that as the context. Then George Floyd was killed. How did this bill actually come together?
10: Well, the few members of the Black Caucus, Ross Smith from Waterloo and Akail Abdul-Samad from Des Moines, wrote the legislation and met with the governor and several other key people for the days that we were there. As you said, we had been dismissed in March because of COVID, and we were brought back for 10 days to work on legislation. And that piece of legislation was something that the Black Caucus really, really found necessary. First of all, as you said, on May 25th, the whole nation watched the murder of George Floyd. So that was very much on everyone's mind. And we knew that unless we did pass something, this could happen anywhere. So it was very, very important, and we were all very, very tense.
11: Right, right. It passed unanimously. Republicans stood with you in surprising numbers. I think you've called it the best day of your career. Why did it feel like such a promise was being made at that moment?
10: I do think that it was the best day of my career because one of my intentions of being a legislator was to work on making Iowa a more open-minded state to diversity. So to see something like this pass through both the House and the Senate as quickly as it did was just overwhelming. And if you recall, as the bill was being voted on, the four of us who were there as Black members raised our fists to show how much we felt that this was a strong bill for Iowa. And I recall specifically, as I turned to walk back to my seat, Governor Reynolds ran over to me, grabbed my arm, and said, "Ruthanne, this is wonderful, but I hope you don't think this is the end. This is only the beginning. We're going to do a lot more." So as she let go of my arm and I continued to walk, I was overwhelmed with happiness. Mm. I thought that we are going to see a big change in Iowa, and I'm going to be here to be a part of it, to actually witness and vote. I was really excited that night. It was an evening vote, like after 6 o'clock. Or something like that, and I would have jumped for joy if I hadn't looked so silly. She promised that. She promised it.
11: Okay. Representative Gaines, we have 5 minutes left. I wanted to cover the reversal here. A piece of that bill is now gone, the implicit bias and cultural awareness training requirement. And I want to read a statement from some who couldn't be with us today before we have your view. We invited Brad Carney, director of the Iowa Law Enforcement Academy, to join us today. While he couldn't make it, he did send a statement. In that statement, he says the academy used to include biased training in its basic curriculum, but stopped doing so after this House file took effect last year. According to the Iowa Attorney General's office, the law actually prohibits bias training, so the Academy hasn't taught implicit bias in its basic or required in-service training since 2025. And that's a different law last year. But Carney notes they still do teach community policing and partnerships. He also points out that individual police chiefs and sheriffs have the authority to go beyond the state's minimum standards, so local departments can choose to provide additional training on their own. And I'll mention we also reached out to the Iowa State Sheriffs and Deputies Association to join the conversation. They said their members were unavailable today. So what are your thoughts about this piece being rolled back?
10: Well, it seems that we are in line with what's happening nationally. And it saddens me because we do need that training. I remember the police academy offering that way back in the 90s and continuing on. And it did help a lot of people, police officers and everyone else involved with the training, to realize that we all have it. There's not one individual who doesn't have some kind of bias, but often we don't know it, as I feel the people who wrote this legislation to turn it around don't get it. We have to be in a place where we can honestly say that I didn't know that I felt this way. And if you don't have the proper training to help you identify that, it goes unnoticed, and sometimes police officers, they're human beings, that bias comes out unknowingly to them, and they do things that they should not do, often taking the lives of people that didn't have to die.
11: Yeah, and I know you believe Iowa is such a great state, and truly it is, and you've served us in your capacity as an elected official so long that you believe Iowa is a great state. But at the same time, you've said Iowa can do better than this. I wonder, Representative, what would better look like from here?
10: I think it boils down to the people that we elect. I think on both sides, I think that if voters really look at the past lives and statements that people who are candidates make, we would be able to make a better decision on who we judged and who we voted for, hoping that these people will do the right thing and will mandate implicit bias. Mm-hmm. I think we've come so far as a state, at least in the years that I have lived here, and we can do better. We're following national politics, which is not always a good idea. We need people who care about people.
11: Yeah. We have 30 seconds left, you know, more broadly, and you brought it to a national perspective, but it used to be that you could cross the aisle and talk with your fellow lawmakers. Has that changed in the last few years? What's different now?
10: It's changed drastically. You know, I was there since 2011. Since 2024, we seem to have some legislators who don't want to talk. And they're not necessarily the younger ones, but they feel that we have all done as much as we could do to help minorities, to help immigrants, and to those who have not had an opportunity. We feel we've done it, and now everything is equal, and we don't need these laws anymore. We need legislators who know we have a long road to travel, and we need to be open-minded and open up some of this legislation to help all of Iowans, not just a few. Power seems to be the word that everyone, not everyone, but a lot of legislators are thinking about. Not people, but power. Okay. And that's sad.
11: Representative Ruth Ann Gaines, always a delight to have you on our program. Thank you so much.
10: Thank you for giving me this opportunity, and I hope it strikes a chord in many of our listeners, and they'll do the right thing.
11: Today's show produced by Danny Gear, technical support from Nev Kelly and Tony Sarabia. I'm Ben Kiefer.
12: Thanks, Ben, for the great hour. Ben will be back tomorrow. Coming up next, we'll get an update on ICE arrests. Basically, for the most part, out of the mainstream news. But here we are. Federal agents have been working overtime in the past week to double the recent rate of immigrant arrests. We're going to hear more about that. Here and now, 1 o'clock until 3 o'clock. Sit tight.
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16: I'm Indira Lakshmanan. It's Here and Now. Coming up, controversy at the Soccer World Cup as FIFA reverses a one-match ban on a star U.S. player after a call from President Trump.
15: Also, President Trump's July 4th speech was unusually partisan, falsely calling Democrats communists and a poison.
17: Our warriors did not fight communism on battlefields across the world only to have that menace rear its ugly head right back here in America. We're not going to let it happen.
16: And as wildfires burn in the American West, we hear from a former federal firefighter about this summer's threats.
18: Things will definitely get worse until rains come, and good soaking rains.
15: The news is first.
19: Live from NPR News, I'm Lakshmi Singh. In a dispute that has rocked the World Cup, FIFA is rejecting Belgium's challenge of a decision to let U.S. striker Folarin Balogun on the field tonight when his U.S. men's national soccer team faces Belgium in the World Cup's round of 16. Belgium appealed after FIFA rescinded the red card Balogun got in last week's match against Bosnia-Herzegovina and delayed his one-game suspension. This a day after President Trump asked for a review of the suspension, stirring questions about political interference and, for some, deepening suspicions about corruption under FIFA. The president says he spoke with Russian leader Vladimir Putin over the July 4th weekend about the war in Ukraine. NPR's Frank Ordonez reports Trump says it was a good call.
20: President Trump says he plans to discuss the conflict between Russia and Ukraine during his trip to Ankara, Turkey, for the NATO summit. He's also expected to meet with Ukrainian President Volodymyr Zelensky.
21: I think we're getting much closer than people realize, and President Putin wants it to end. I will tell you that very strongly. What a good call. And President Zelensky actually wants it to end now.
20: The president has said he's ready to focus more of his attention on helping end the war in Ukraine after signing a peace agreement with Iran. Zelensky has also spoken positively of prospects to end the war with the help of U.S.-led diplomacy. Franco Ordonez, NPR News, the White House.
19: The window's closing to register to vote in this year's primary elections in some places. Here's NPR's Hansi Lo Wang.
22: Eligible voters in Tennessee who want to cast ballots in the state's August 6th primary have until Tuesday to register. Then Wednesday is Missouri's sign-up deadline for its primary on August 4th. Guam is holding a primary on August 1st, and the territory's deadline for registering online is Friday, July 10th, though there's an extra week to sign up in person. If you've already registered to vote, you may want to go to your election official's website and check your registration status before your state or territory's deadline. Election officials may remove your name from their list of registered voters, especially if you recently move, change your name, or haven't voted in a while. And if you're planning to mail your application, election officials recommend sending it at least a week before the deadline. Hansi Lo Wang, NPR News.
19: New research finds many online sites are prescribing GLP-1 obesity drugs with limited oversight. More from NPR's Maria Godoy.
23: In this study, a researcher posing as a patient went to 49 different websites that offered GLP-1 medications. All of the sites relied primarily on patient-reported questionnaires that often missed important medical history. For example, only about a third asked for clinical data like cholesterol, blood glucose, and blood pressure. Just 26% of sites required an actual video visit to get a prescription. In some cases, websites issued prescriptions even though the patient failed to submit required photos.
19: That's NPR's Maria Godoy. The findings appear in the journal JAMA. From Washington, this is NPR News. A preliminary hearing is underway for the 23-year-old man charged with assassinating Charlie Kirk on the grounds of the Utah Valley University campus last fall. Prosecutors argue they have enough evidence to put Tyler Robinson on trial for the charge of aggravated murder. Kirk's parents and widow are attending the week-long hearing, but today they walked out of the courtroom shortly after a former UVU police officer began testifying about the day of the shooting. A super typhoon made landfall near the U.S. territory of Guam Monday local time. It brought heavy downpours to the northern Mariana Islands. The National Weather Service had warned of an imminent danger to life. Minions and Monsters and Toy Story 5 each sold more than $30 million worth of tickets over the holiday weekend. But NPR's Bob Mondello says Hollywood is buzzing about the historical biopic that came in third.
24: As the film Young Washington begins, America's first president's dreams are modest.
25: Why can I not become a British officer?
26: Because you are not British, George.
24: Young Washington, which had ticket sales of just over $20 million, is from Angel Studios, the faith-based media company that opened Sound of Freedom on the 4th of July 3 years ago. That one also had a three-day total around $20 million, then played so well in Rocky Mountain states, the Midwest and South, that it ended up making over $250 million globally. The Angel Studio playbook hasn't changed.
27: Forward!
24: Young Washington also has its best numbers in America's heartland. Its top theater is Utah's Megaplex 18 Thanksgiving Point, midway between Salt Lake City and Provo. The studio has already announced a George Washington sequel called 1776.
19: That's Bob Mondello. It's NPR.
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12: 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Time for 2 hours of Here and Now. We're going to hear from Planet Money, and we'll also find out how to save a salamander and take a look at changes to student loans. All that and more coming up in the next 2 hours. 3 o'clock, it's the BBC News Hour. 86 degrees right now in Sioux City, 82 in Pella, and in Mason City, cloudy, 83 degrees. It's IPR News.
16: From NPR and WBUR, I'm Indira Lakshmanan along with Robin Young. It's Here and Now. We begin with a dramatic and fast-changing story at the World Cup ahead of Team USA's win-or-go-home match against Belgium tonight in Seattle. On Sunday, FIFA's disciplinary committee announced it would delay the one-game ban on star U.S. striker Flo Balogun. That punishment will now be deferred for a probationary period of 1 year. Balogun received a controversial red card last week during the U.S. team's win over Bosnia-Herzegovina. FIFA's decision means Balogun can now play in tonight's crucial match. Belgium's head coach called FIFA's decision an affront to football's integrity and ethics. UEFA, which is Europe's soccer governing body, described it as incomprehensible. Well, reporter Steve Futterman joins us now from Seattle with the latest twist. Steve, welcome back.
0: Great to be with you, Indira.
16: So you have breaking news. FIFA, which is the world governing body of soccer, allowed Belgium today to appeal this one-game suspension of the U.S. player, which allowed him to play tonight. What happened next?
0: Well, we have gotten the ruling now, and basically, Balogun's going to be allowed to play. Now, according to the statement we got from FIFA, the merits of the case weren't even considered. The appeal by Belgium was ruled inadmissible. This is sort of like when you go to the Supreme Court, when the court says you don't have standing. They basically said that this was not an admissible appeal, so they didn't even consider the merits of the case. That's what we're discerning from the statement by FIFA. So Balogun is set to play. The last chance to block him from playing is over.
16: Well, we'll get to the criticism of FIFA's decision, which no doubt there's plenty of it, but you were in Seattle yesterday talking to U.S. fans, and I'd love to hear what was the reaction from the U.S. soccer fans who you spoke with.
0: Yeah, well, I think everyone was in a bit of shock. When the red card was issued last week, there were lots of complaints. The consensus was pretty much that it was a huge overreaction. But FIFA immediately also made it clear that there was no appeal process, except we all now know a lot about Article 27, which allows a disciplinary committee from FIFA to review pretty much anything it wants to. This was the same committee that also delayed for a year a two-game suspension for Portugal's Ronaldo. This has allowed him to play in all the matches here. But for the American fans, let's get back to them here yesterday. All they seemed to care about was that Balogun is going to play. This is Brian Penn. He is here from Chicago.
2: He did not deserve a red card, so it's fantastic. Changes the game. Belgium should be scared.
0: This will make a difference, you feel?
2: 100%, yeah. He's our goal scorer, Flo.
0: And any questions about why FIFA did this?
2: Don't know, don't care. Just happy.
16: Don't know, don't care.
0: Sums up, yeah. Okay. If he's playing, that's all I care about, and he is going to play.
16: All right. Well, I mean, we should explain to people who maybe didn't watch last Wednesday's match against Bosnia-Herzegovina that the reason a lot of American fans were upset about this is because initially this was not called a red card against Balogun, and the referee only decided it was after watching a frame-by-frame video replay. And a lot of people said, look, you know, Balogun was playing the ball just like his opponent, and he wasn't intentionally trying to stomp on the guy's ankle. But, you know, fans were upset, and President Trump was also upset. He spoke about it this morning. Let's listen.
3: I understand sports really well, really well. And that wasn't a foul. That wasn't even an infraction. That was two guys running full speed that happened to crash into each other.
16: All right. So then Trump confirmed to the media that he called the president of FIFA and asked him to review the red card and the one game suspension that was given to Balogun. Now, I understand that U.S. soccer also had put in various arguments, even though there wasn't a formal appeals process. But tell us, you know, this is highly irregular. As you say, the Portuguese star Ronaldo was allowed to skip his two game ban, which he got before the World Cup. But is there precedent for this happening during a World Cup?
0: Well, yes, but it goes way back to 1962, before they even had official red cards and yellow cards. In 62, a member of Brazil's team, which featured Pelé, by the way, a teammate of Pelé's, was set to be suspended for the final. Brazil's government got involved. It appealed to FIFA, and lo and behold, that player was allowed to play. Brazil won the World Cup, and Pelé had his second of three World Cup championships.
1: All right, Steve, how important is Balogun to Team USA?
0: Oh, he's very important. He's the key goal scorer. He's already scored three goals. He's played a role in a fourth goal. Without him, the U.S. offense is not as powerful, not as threatening. So to have him back in this match will give the U.S. its main offensive weapon. He has just been great in this World Cup. He has played, really, I think, above expectations. So it's very important, and they're going to use him.
1: All right, Steve, we only have about half a minute left. Seattle is a huge soccer city. The design of Lumen Field enhances noise from the crowd. How much is that going to affect the match?
0: It's sort of a mixed bag. If the U.S. can get out to an early lead, a 1-0 lead, maybe even a 2-0 lead, I mean, the crowd is going to really help them. It does amp up the pressure on the opposition if the U.S. takes the lead, but there's another side to it. If the U.S. falls behind, sometimes the players feel a lot of pressure having that crowd there. They sometimes exert too much power trying to get back into the match. So it can be a positive. It can be a negative. The U.S. obviously hoping to get that first goal and to make it a big positive.
1: Either way, you'll be there, Steve Futterman. Thanks so much. Enjoy the game.
0: I will.
1: Well, a thunderstorm delayed President Trump's speech on the 4th in Washington, and it felt like a metaphor for what was to come. Past presidents have used this moment to unify the country, praise its history of welcoming immigrants. President Trump did honor living veterans of America's past wars, but also falsely cast Democrats as communists.
17: We like to stop a threat like that immediately and before it begins. It's like a cancer. You got to cut it out. You got to cut it out fast.
1: Now, there are democratic socialists who believe, for instance, in more government regulation of industries like healthcare to bridge the wealth gap. No communists who want to get rid of capitalism that we know of. Julian Zelizer is a columnist at Foreign Policy, professor of history and public affairs at Princeton. He helps us look at the present through the past. And Julian, we were trying to find a 4th of July presidential speech that was this disparaging of opponents. Can you start there? Someone pointed to Calvin Coolidge.
4: Well, Calvin Coolidge actually makes a speech where he says the Declaration of Independence is an antidote to the welter of partisan politics. So he gives a speech that's quite different, as does Ronald Reagan in 1986. He talks about the importance of national unity and the dangers for the country often lie within. So actually, most presidents, at least in ideal, have appealed to that sentiment.
1: Well, I think what this person was pointing out was that Calvin Coolidge in 1926, I think it was, did attack, what was then a broad progressive movement.
4: Right. It's not unusual for presidents to connect these speeches to an idea of politics. You know, you can look at Barack Obama in 2014, who talks about political organizing and how important that has been to America's political tradition, or JFK in 1962 essentially is talking about the Cold War and his foreign policy agenda as he sees it. But that's a little different than calling, essentially the opponents all communists and communism a cancer on the country.
1: Right. And he also did that at his speech at Mount Rushmore in South Dakota the day before. President Trump also disparaged the heart of America, which is the election system, which, repeat after me, fraud is rare, elections are not rigged. But here's his push for the Save America Act, the elections bill.
17: America is back, and we want to keep America great, and we will do so by approving the Save America Act, which means all voters must show voter ID. All voters must provide a little thing called proof of citizenship.
1: And he goes on to say, you won't have cheating in the elections anymore. What happens? Fraud is rare. What happens when a president sows distrust in the heart of a democracy in a speech that big?
4: It's very powerful. I mean, it's this speech and so many others where his words and allegations about the election system broadly has now seeped into the national conversation. It seeped into public policy. And here he is in the middle of the speech, you know, pushing legislation that would restrict and voting and make voting more difficult. So in 2026, that's really a message that's antithetical to the aspirations of what the democracy is supposed to be about. But we should not discount how much power those words have, regardless of what happens with the legislation.
1: Well, and you know, others who backed the president are pointing out that in 2022, then-President Joe Biden used his July 4th speech to condemn the Supreme Court's decision overturning the constitutional right to an abortion. This is Roe v. Wade, just days after that ruling. So you say what?
4: Look, I agree that not all presidents are pristine when it comes to leaving politics at some level out of their speeches, and we have to remember that. But you have to look at the totality. I mean, this was a multi-day event where President Trump attacked Democrats, connected Democrats to communists, and promoted himself as the centerpiece of American democracy. And so then you have to put the speech and the parts that you've talked about in that context. That's very different than what President Biden was doing even at that time.
1: Well, and just quickly, David Frum, the former speechwriter for President George W. Bush, wrote the piece in The Atlantic saying that while Trump emphasized the idea of American exceptionalism, he in many ways discarded the ideals that made America exceptional. We just got a couple seconds here. Would you agree?
4: Most important, democratic processes and voting. So we heard him doing exactly that, as Frum argued. Mm.
1: Princeton University professor Julian Zelitzer, again, helps us look at the past through the present. Julian, thanks as always, and I hope you had a happy 4th.
4: I did. Thanks so much. You too.
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0: Colleges and universities will soon have to pass a new federal test proving their students are getting a return on their investment. If they fail, they could lose access to federal student loans.
1: I mean, this is really a very low floor, right? I mean, high school earnings is not a exceedingly high metric for a program to meet.
0: But more than 800,000 students attend a program that would likely fail this test. I'm Juana Summers. This story on All Things Considered from NPR News.
2: All Things Considered, Monday through Friday from 4 until 6. At 6, it's The Daily. 6:30, it's Marketplace. If you are a regular listener to that program, and I hope you are, you know that they do the numbers during that half-hour segment. And speaking of, a rebound for AI stocks is sending indexes higher today on Wall Street. The S&P 500 rose 0.7% and is back within 1% of its all-time high, even though the majority of stocks within the index fell. The strength for companies in AI technology had the NASDAQ composite 1.1% higher as of about 20 minutes ago. The Dow up 44 points. All stocks have been swinging sharply in recent weeks on worries that their prices shot too high. And doubts are rising about whether all the dollars flowing into AI chips and data centers can possibly create enough gains in productivity and profits to make back all the investments. It's IPR News.
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4: It's Here and Now. In Tehran today, a massive crowd of mourners thronged the funeral procession for the late Iranian Supreme Leader Ali Khamenei, who was killed by U.S. and Israeli strikes in February. His son and current Ayatollah of Iran, Mujtaba Khamenei, did not attend the funeral and hasn't been seen in public since the war started. Full disclosure host Robin Farzad has been watching all of this closely. He was born in Iran, joins us now for an Iranian-American perspective. Robin, welcome.
5: Thank you.
4: And Ali Khamenei, Iran's second Ayatollah, supreme leader, ruled the country for nearly four decades. Weeks before he was killed, he oversaw a crackdown. You described it to us as a Tiananmen Square incident that left thousands dead. Just remind us, you know, how he was perceived, why we're seeing these crowds given that.
5: Okay, for starters, that was a horrific crackdown. The final numbers aren't in yet. The internet was shut down. But talking about, you know, an iron fist, it was kill or be killed. The IRGC and the Confederates of the Ayatollah and the Islamic Republic realized that potentially they were going to get strung up if the street really, truly took over the levers of power in Tehran. But on the flip side of that is, yes, Iran is

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1: It is 4:18 on Monday afternoon, All Things Considered here on IPR News. Good afternoon, Michael Leland in for John Wanamaker. Earthquake ravaged Venezuela marked its Independence Day yesterday, though the nation has lost much of its sovereignty since President Trump ordered the capture of authoritarian leader Nicolas Maduro.
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1: Got a break from the rain for a couple of days across Iowa. Next chance of rain looks to be Wednesday night and into Thursday. It will be clear overnight tonight. It will be continuing humid. And some patchy fog could develop in parts of eastern Iowa late tonight, early tomorrow morning. Temperatures in the mid-60s. Another sunny, humid day tomorrow. Temperatures will be in the mid to upper 80s. Right now in Dubuque, 85 degrees. It is 90 in Atlantic. IPR News.
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0: This is All Things Considered from NPR News. I'm Mary Louise Kelly.
6: And I'm Scott Detrow. Sports is very often about more than what happens on the field, and that is definitely the case with today's World Cup Round of 16 match between the United States and Belgium. We are talking, of course, about FIFA's decision to allow U.S. striker Filarén Balogun to play in today's game, delaying a one-match ban Balogun received following the red card for dangerous play that he picked up in the previous game against Bosnia. FIFA announced that reversal yesterday, and today, President Donald Trump confirmed to reporters at the White House that he had personally asked FIFA President Gianni Infantino to review Balogun's ban.
2: But all I did, I asked for a review because I didn't think it was a foul.
6: The reversal by soccer's global governing body has been widely criticized ahead of today's match. Franklin Foer is a staff writer for The Atlantic and someone who has written and spoken a lot about the mix of politics and soccer. He is also the author of How Soccer Explains the World and joins us now. Welcome.
7: Hi.
6: What, if anything, of all of this surprised you?
7: The overtness of it all. I mean, I know that Donald Trump likes to boast about how he's able to shift outcomes in order to claim credit for something that I think he believes will make him enormously popular here at home. He's just trumpeted the fact that he has kind of used his relationship with FIFA and Gianni Infantino in order to get this decision that he wants. And so there's nothing that's happening underneath the table, behind closed doors. This is all happening out in the wide open.
6: How does this compare, before we talk a little bit more about the moment, just putting in this context, how does this compare to what I think would widely reviewed as run-of-the-mill corruption that often comes along with FIFA decision-making over the years?
7: All right. So we have to say that this is perfectly consistent with FIFA's and soccer's long history of political leaders trying to shape the outcomes of World Cup soccer matches. If we went back to 1934, there are stories about Benito Mussolini having dinner with the referee who was refereeing Italy on the eve of that World Cup final. And there are instances of military dictatorships in Brazil and Argentina bringing political pressure to bear on World Cup refereeing decisions and the like. And so this isn't novel. It hasn't happened for many, many decades, which is why it feels like it's kind of this shock to the system.
6: Yeah.
7: And it's coming out of the blue. And the fact that it's happened before doesn't mean that it's acceptable this time.
6: You had written about the fact that Donald Trump, that President Trump had really attached himself to FIFA, attached himself to this World Cup, tried to make it a personal branding thing. And yet over the last few weeks, he had receded from the scene. There was such a focus on the amazing play so far. Now to you,

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1: All Things Considered on IPR News. Good Monday afternoon to you. I'm Michael Leland, in today for John Wanamaker. After finding himself drunk in the back of a police van, Rob Prochaska of Norwalk felt a sense of relief for the first time since trying to get sober. He knew from that moment on he'd have a chance to recover from addiction and grow his life back from the ground up. Now 15 years sober, Prochaska owns two small businesses and shares a message of hope through his recovery. We hear his story now in this report produced by Next Gen Journalism.
2: I got into a car accident. My fault, 100%. I was completely drunk. I was put in a paddy wagon. And when I was in there, I didn't feel any of the normal, like, fear or anger or panic that comes. I've been arrested probably 13 times, and I didn't have any of those normal reactions, you know, the victim mentality. Instead, I felt an overwhelming sense of relief. My name's Rob Prochaska. We are on my property, my home. It's an acreage here, 2 acres, just south of Des Moines in Norwalk. When I was a kid, you know, I was an only child, just my mom and I, and I think I was like 5 years old, and she asked what I wanted for my birthday, and I said a brother. Well, eventually, you know, she got married, and he had 2 sons. And so I had my brother Josh, my brother John. So when I was a senior in high school, my older brother Josh, he got shot by a friend of his, and killed him. You know, I stopped caring whether I lived or died. I just didn't believe that I was long-term, right? 5 years later, I was living in Iowa City, just not going to school or anything, just, you know, just there working a menial job so that I could party. And my younger brother got in a car accident, John, and died. And it was alcohol related. So, you know, that like kind of took the wind out of me. It took a lot of that like anger that I had from my older brother being murdered. And turned it into sadness. I became an alcoholic. I have a super addictive personality. You know, once it became aware to me, once someone pointed it out and got it through, you know, I started going to treatment, trying to stop, rehab. I'd get 6 weeks, 6 months. Nothing would stick. I would relapse, and each time would be worse and darker and scarier and more hopeless. And so that moment in the back of the paddy wagon just always stands out to me as like a real moment of clarity for me. And oddly enough, you know, I was probably blackout drunk, you know, moments before that, but the shock of the accident, the shock of the arrest kind of snapped me out of it enough. And again, just instead of feeling upset about it, I felt relief. And then I ended up at the Fort. The Fort is a correctional facility it's a work release program. I just did every single thing that they asked me to do constantly. It was a full surrender. You know, I think the same thing that kept me drunk allowed me to push through an insane hangover and party again the next day. It's kind of the same thing that helped me get sober. Just that, like, inability to quit, that same kind of fight. It's the same thing that makes me successful now. I own 2 small businesses, hot sauce company, Brown Dogs Farm, that's 8 years old, and a food truck, Hotel Luna. We do Italian food. I do think that, you know, not in every way, but I do think that I'm becoming much more like the person my grandfather was than the person that I was 15 years ago. My grandpa lived to 99 years old. He died just a couple years ago, and he's awesome. Just like the most salt of the earth guy. And my grandma too. They had an acreage really similar to this. You know, he'd have a huge garden and he'd plant corn. He'd take me in an old blue pickup truck and we'd go sell it. That's probably where I learned about small business. It's where I learned about, like, connection to the community. He was always, like, the beacon, right? The North Star. You know, if I could just get to living a life like that, things are going to be great. If I could just cut loose of this anchor that is literally drowning me, I'm going to swim. You know, I'm going to swim. And that's what's happened.
1: Rob Prochaska lives in Norwalk. His story was produced by Susanna Creighton, and it comes to us from Next Gen Journalism, an organization that finds, coaches, and trains public media's next generation. 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
0: On a Monday, it's All Things Considered from NPR News. I'm Mary Louise Kelly.
6: And I'm Scott Detrow. The Vatican has excommunicated members of the conservative Catholic group called the Society of St. Pius X. The move comes after the Society ordained four new bishops last week without the approval of the Pope and despite a warning from Pope Leo just days before. Joining us to explain this is NPR religion correspondent Jason DeRose. Hey, Jason.
7: Hey, Scott.
6: Let's start with the group itself. What can you tell us about them?
7: Well, the Society of St. Pius X is a small, ultra-traditionalist group founded in 1970, has about 750 priests worldwide today, and rejects many of the reforms of Vatican II. That's that major theological council that took place in the 1960s. For instance, the group promotes the use of the Latin Mass and rejects the liturgy in the common language of the people. But Scott, one of the biggest ideas of Vatican II was a shift in the attitude toward other faiths, that other religions can be sourced of truth and holiness. The St. Pius group opposes relationships with other faiths and with other non-Catholic Christians. Just last week, it called the Pope sharing the stage with other religions a humiliation. And despite those bishop consecrations without papal approval, the Vatican says there's a schism. And because of that group and the clergy and laity in that group are now excommunicated.
6: So let's talk about two of the terms you just used, schism and excommunication. First of all, explain what a schism is in the context of the Catholic Church.
7: Well, I spoke with Father Thomas Rausch. He's a Jesuit priest and professor emeritus of theology at Loyola Marymount University here in Los Angeles. He explains schism this way.
8: Schism means that you have broken communion with the church. You're no longer in a proper relationship with it. Breaking off because of some theological position or some quarrel with authority.
7: So a rejection of the authority of the church hierarchy, the Vatican. In this case, the idea that all those bishops must be approved by the Pope, approval which the Society did not have, and also because of the rejection of those core Vatican II theological teachings around interfaith relations.
6: And the other term, one that as a Catholic I shudder inadvertently to even say out loud, excommunication.
7: Well, someone who's been excommunicated isn't allowed to participate in the sacraments of the church, so they can't receive the Eucharist, get married in the church, so forth. They are out of communion or out of relationship with the church. Now, it's important to understand, says Rausch, that excommunication is an important punishment that's meant to be a corrective. The idea of denying the sacrament is about showing how serious the issue is, and it's meant to bring people back into the Catholic Church. So to that end, for instance, the Archbishop of San Antonio issued a letter urging people there not to attend Mass at a chapel in the area affiliated with the St. Pius Society, but rather go to Mass at a congregation that is recognized by the Archdiocese and by the Vatican.
6: How has the group in question, the Society of St. Pius, responded to this punishment?
7: Well, the group sent an open letter to Pope Leo after the excommunications. It describes the actions of the society as a, quote, moral duty, and suggests that the group is not backing down, saying what the society, quote, has done and will continue to do is nothing other than an extraordinary initiative for the salvation of souls. It calls the excommunications unjust and invalid and says the society is willing to suffer the sanctions for the good of the church.
6: That is NPR religion correspondent Jason DeRose. Thanks so much.
7: You're welcome.
0: Last August, 16-year-old Purity Wamboi was home during her school break in Nairobi, Kenya, helping with chores, says her mom, Rachel Wanjiru.
9: She wasn't feeling too well. She used to cough severely. She had chest pains. Sometimes I could hear her shivering, and therefore, I asked her to take a break.
0: But things kept getting worse. As Ari Daniel reports, for 3 weeks, Purity's mother raced to figure out what was wrong amidst a lapse in USAID funding in the country.
10: Rachel Wanjiru says that her daughter tried to keep the discomfort to herself.
9: She understood that I didn't have money and she didn't want to stress me out.
10: Wanjiru got her some painkillers, which helped. But after Purity returned to school, the pain came back, stronger. Wanjiru brought her into a local clinic for a checkup. It was pneumonia, the medical staff told her. But she didn't respond to the treatment. A couple weeks passed. Tabitha Mugweru works as a community health promoter and is a close family friend.
11: I met them on the road. They were coming from a private hospital. Then I saw Purity was very weak. Purity was not doing well at all.
10: Mugweru referred Purity to a governmental health center, which sent her for a chest x-ray. This wasn't pneumonia. It was tuberculosis.
11: The TB was diagnosed very, very late.
10: She got new medications, but the bacterial infection had already consumed a portion of Purity's lungs. Mugweru says there had been a more extensive team of community health promoters who used to fan out into Kenya, visiting families in their homes, where they may have caught something like Purity's TB sooner. But these workers were paid with funds that came from USAID. When the Trump administration shuttered the agency, Mugweru says that money dried up.
11: Most of them stopped working when USAID withdrew their support. They could have reached Purity earlier during home visits.
10: The TB treatment came too late for Purity, who at that point didn't even want to take all the pills. Her condition deteriorated rapidly. Then came the day when she asked to sit in the sunshine and have a cup of porridge. Mugweru recalls that after Purity went back inside, things got bad.
11: She started shaking. Shaking, and then her eyes were wide open, and they turned white.
10: They called an Uber to take her to the hospital.
11: Purity died when I was holding her. We didn't think that Purity was going to die, no. We thought everything was going to be good. Then, all of a sudden, boom, Purity is no more.
10: Mugweru says that she wished those health promoters continued getting paid so they could have kept on doing their work. Maybe, she says, Purity would still be alive. NPR reached out to State Department officials. They sent a statement that didn't address the specifics of Purity's story, but pointed to the Trump administration's signing of the first bilateral health memorandum of understanding with Kenya, amounting to a total of $2.5 billion over 5 years, with funding from both countries that supports, in part, tuberculosis programs. The State Department wrote, quote, "This co-investment model ensures greater country ownership and accountability." But the new U.S. contribution is less than previous USAID funding levels for Kenya. For Rachel Wanjiru, she says her life has a different shape since her daughter's passing.
9: Sometimes I feel like I could just take my two sons and go with them far, far away, to a place where I don't have to come back from. Since Purity's death, I felt like a part of me has been taken away.
10: It's a reality, she says, that's put a dent of pain in her heart. For NPR News, I'm Ari Daniel.

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1: Thanks for joining us on this Monday for All Things Considered. Michael Leland in for John Wanamaker. Coming up in 12 minutes from right now, it's The Daily from The New York Times. Today, the landmark housing bill that President Trump refuses to sign. The president last week abruptly canceled plans to sign a major housing bill. We'll hear more about it on The Daily coming up here on IPR News. The Earth today is at aphelion. That means we are the farthest from the sun that we're going to be over the course of the year. 94.5 million miles, if you're keeping track. If you're like me, you grew up thinking we were only 93 million miles from the sun. 94.5 today. Then we start getting a little bit closer. It'll be clear tonight. Temperatures into the mid-60s. Maybe some patchy fog in parts of eastern Iowa late tonight and early tomorrow. Another sunny, humid day across Iowa tomorrow. Temperatures will be in the mid to upper 80s. All things considered on IPR News.
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4: From NPR News, this is All Things Considered. I'm Mary Louise Kelly.
5: And I'm Scott Detrow. The Nitty Gritty Dirt Band has been making music for 60 years.
6: You and me going fishing in the dark.
5: The band has released multiple hits over the decades, like Fishin' in the Dark and An American Dream.
6: Voila, an American dream. Well, we can travel, girl, without any means.
5: Don't worry, they're not done making music together, but they are taking a break from the road. Last month, the Nitty Gritty Dirt Band wrapped their All the Good Times tour, their last shows as touring musicians. So we thought it was a good time to talk to frontman Jeff Hanna.
7: Way back in my memory, there's a scene that I recall.
5: You just wrapped up a tour. How are you feeling?
8: Mixed emotions. You know, the band hit on May 13th of this year. We hit our 60th anniversary from when we started in Long Beach, California. And it's quite a run.
5: Yeah.
8: And we're very grateful, really extremely grateful that we've been able to do this all these years and have had a great time.
5: What, if anything, felt different to you on the stage, off the stage, knowing this was a farewell tour?
8: We're still kind of processing that. We all, you know, all of us got a little choked up on some of those shows. My son Jamie has been playing with us since 2018, and he typically would introduce me somewhere in the middle of the set, and he grew up on this music, so he's a great singer, songwriter, guitar player, all of the above. I'm very proud of him and happy to have been alongside him for the last 8 years. But when somebody starts getting choked up, then it's contagious.
5: Yeah, everybody does.

0: rebuilt houses that get constructed off-site, brought in, and suddenly you have a home.
1: Exactly, yeah. They decide to change some regulations to make it cheaper to build those kinds of homes. Mm-hmm. They also change some grant programs. They want to make it easier to refurbish old, aging properties. They want to make it easier for, you know, municipalities to turn maybe a vacant factory into housing, things like that. Mm. And they offer a lot of economic incentives, whether through grants or other programs, so that local governments would be encouraged to support new construction, maybe change some zoning rules. And on the consumer side, they make it easier for some consumers to get mortgages in the hopes this will help them be able to buy lower cost homes. But there's also one more provision here that Congress puts in, which is designed to address the president. So around the time the details of this bill are getting worked out at the beginning of the year, President Trump starts to talk about housing a bit more.
2: Another pillar of the American dream that has been under attack is home ownership.
1: He seems to realize that with the midterms coming up,
3: we want people to be able to buy a home.
1: He needs to demonstrate that he's worried about this issue, which is so crucial for many Americans.
2: We want to make it possible for every American to live that American dream in a beautiful home. And it's really the one that they pick. It's going to be the apple of their eye.
1: So I just and he tells Congress that he wants to see a limit on the ability of big Wall Street investors to buy single-family homes that he thinks should be going toward American people.
2: Yeah, that's what we want. We want homes for people, not for corporations. Corporations are doing just fine.
1: And this is kind of a populist idea, but at its heart is the idea that homes for people to live in should be bought by people. They should be available to people. And there's concerns that having a lot of deep-pocketed investors come in and buy homes is actually reducing the supply for American people. Mm-hmm. And so the president signals that he thinks this is really important. And members of Congress hear him. And as they're working out the details of the bill, they put in restrictions on how much housing large investors can buy.
0: So this is looking like an all systems go, real momentum kind of dynamic. Congress wants this. The president seems to want it. Seems like this is headed for passage.
1: Yes. And so this diverse group of people who we talked about earlier succeeds. And at the end of June, the Senate passes this housing bill 85-5, an incredible margin in a very closely divided partisan Congress. They send it over to the House. The House quickly takes it up and they pass it in a similarly lopsided fashion. And everyone is happy. Everyone in Congress got this bill. Mike Johnson, French Hill,
4: I don't say this a lot.
1: Elizabeth Warren.
4: But today, I'm proud to be a member of the United States Senate.
1: Tim Scott.
5: This was a bipartisan, bicameral issue to do the work of the people.
1: John Thune, who's the leader of the Senate.
6: I look forward to getting this bill to the president's desk and delivering another major win for the American people.
1: They are all thrilled, and it looks like this bill is going to become a law.
0: Right. A real government, even in this era, can work kind of moment.
1: Yeah, at a time when no one thinks the government can do this. You know, we haven't seen much bipartisan legislation, and everyone is really pleased that they can kind of pat themselves on the back, but also that they can show voters, look, we can come together and we can fix this issue that's really important to you. And they decide to plan a signing ceremony at the Capitol. The president's going to come, the speaker will be there, Senator John Thune will be there, and they also want a photo opportunity. They want to get on C-SPAN, they want to get on Fox News and CNN. They want to be able to show American people, look at what we did for you, look at us coming together. Here's mm-hmm. the footage that we can, you know, have in our campaign ads and that we'll have circulating for the next several weeks.
0: Right.
1: So the signing ceremony is scheduled for Wednesday, June 24th, and preparations are underway. They're building a stage in the Capitol. They're telling the press that it's happening. And then it all falls apart.
0: How so?
1: Well, Michael, the day before the signing ceremony is supposed to happen, the Senate takes a vote that infuriates President Trump.
0: Hmm.
1: For the past few months, the Senate has been repeatedly voting on what's known as a war powers resolution. And these are resolutions that direct the president to seek congressional approval for the military conflict in Iran, which he started without notifying Congress.
0: Right.
1: And these votes have been failing. Democrats keep bringing them, but they never make it past the threshold to succeed. But the day before the signing ceremony, enough Republicans join with Democrats to pass this resolution. And that's a major rebuke for the president, who at that very moment, his administration is negotiating with Iran on a ceasefire and a deal that would end the war. And so the president is furious because he feels like Congress is essentially tying one hand behind his back as he's trying to come up with a way to end this conflict and move forward.
0: Right.
1: So the Iran war vote is Tuesday, and the next morning is the signing ceremony for the housing bill. And I roll up to the Hill, and I walk past the stage being built, and as I'm walking through the Capitol, Senator John Thune, who's the Republican leader of the Senate.
7: Majority leader.
6: President, I ask unanimous consent.
1: He is on the floor giving his morning floor speech.

0: speech.
1: The Senate being a period of morning business with senators permitted to speak.
0: And Speaker Mike Johnson and his leadership team.
2: Well, good morning, everybody. I want to.
0: They're standing at a press conference talking about this bill and what it's going to do for the American people.
3: A really important bill to lower housing costs. We delivered for American families.
0: And everyone is gearing up for a big day. It's always a big day when the president comes to the Capitol.
4: Right.
0: Suddenly, out of nowhere, hours before the signing ceremony is supposed to take place, the president goes on his social media platform, Truth Social, and says that he will not sign the housing bill.
4: Wow.
0: He kills the ceremony. And as senators are speaking, as members of the House Republican Conference are speaking...
2: I'll take a few questions.
5: Yeah. In the process of this press conference, President Trump announced that he is canceling the bill signing for the housing bill that you all were just talking about. He
0: said they don't seem to be aware that the president has just killed what was going to be their big achievement of the day.
5: What is your reaction?
2: Yeah, my reaction is...
4: Oh, jeez.
2: The president, when we go through the details of the bill, he's going to understand that it's a good product.
0: At one point, a member of Congress walks up to the signing ceremony, looks around, doesn't seem to know where anyone is, and reporters have to tell her that the signing ceremony is not happening. And she leaves, and a bunch of reporters are still standing there, watching as this stage, which was supposed to be the platform for this major legislative achievement, this huge bipartisan breakthrough, is empty, and workers start taking it apart piece by piece. And we're all left reeling, trying to figure out what's going on and what's going to happen next.
4: We'll be right back.
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4: I'm Michael Barbaro. This is The Daily. My colleague, Michael Gold, on the strange saga of a landmark housing bill. Michael, what's your understanding of why the president canceled this much-anticipated signing ceremony and says he is not going to sign the bill? Is this him basically just being sore over the War Powers resolution?
0: Well, the War Powers resolution certainly doesn't help. But when the president announces in his social media post that he's canceling the signing ceremony for the housing bill, he points to something else. He points to the Save America Act. The Save America Act is the president's long-sought election bill that comes out of his years of fixation on voter fraud and his debunked claims of voter fraud in American elections. This bill would impose a national requirement that voters show identification at the polls. It would require that they provide proof of citizenship when they register to vote. And it would severely restrict voting by mail, which is something that many Republican senators oppose and is a major reason why Republicans have repeatedly told the president that they don't have the votes to pass this bill. And so the bill has stalled in the Senate, but it seems like President Trump has realized that now he has some leverage. He has this housing bill that everyone wants to become a law. He has a signing ceremony that everyone wants to happen. And so when he makes his social media post canceling the signing ceremony, he says he will not sign the housing bill until Congress passes the Save America Act, which he says he considers to be a national emergency.
4: I mean, why does the president insist on linking these two bills, given the political impracticality of the election bill ever passing? Is it actually the president imagining that this hostage holding will work to get Save America passed, or is something else going on?
0: I think there is a part of the president that thinks that if he puts enough pressure, the Senate will find a way to do his bidding. But I think the bigger issue here is that over the past few months, a lot of senators have become more independently minded, and they've started to push back against things that the president wants that they don't think meets their political interests. And that's where the Iran war powers vote that we talked about starts to come into the mix. Because that was a very high-profile display of Republicans rejecting the president's foreign policy initiative. And there have been a few other cases in the last few months where Republicans have said that they can't just blindly go along with the president's wishes and that they're going to push back against him. I think Save America for President Trump represents the greatest pushback because in his view, and he's said this before, the only way for Republicans to win in the midterms is if they pass this law. But Republicans in Congress are trying to focus on affordability. They want to talk about issues. They want to highlight these things that they can deliver for the American people. And that's where these paths kind of diverge.
4: Right. So in a sense, Trump is punishing Republicans in Congress for not seeing the situation as he sees it, for diverging from his view of the best way to win the midterms, which is strategic, which is restricting voting in a way that could advantage Republicans. But what that suggests, and I'm curious if you agree with this proposition, Michael, is that Trump is saying to Republicans, what really matters in these midterms is not policy achievements. It's not getting a big housing bill passed that would show Americans that the Republican Party cares about cost of living. Instead, what the party should prioritize, according to the president, are restrictions on voting that could help the party win. He's saying focus on working the election system, not on appealing to the hearts and minds of the voters.
0: I think that's a good way to frame it. You know, I covered the Trump campaign in 2024, and there was a sense in which he was always much happier to be talking about these elections issues than talking about the economy, talking about affordability, talking about all these things that we now see are of top concern to voters. And we've actually seen that again in the past few days.
12: What are your plans for the housing bill, Mr. President?
0: Where when he's asked about this housing bill, which members of his party are calling a major victory.
13: I don't know. I think it's so unimportant by compared to the Save America Act. I think
0: he's dismissing it, saying it's of minor importance, suggesting that it won't actually fix the problem.
13: It's a yawn. Some people say it's wonderful. To me, compared to the Save America Act, just about everything is a big yawn.
0: And so there's a way in which he seems to be leaving Republicans in Congress almost twisting in the wind when it comes to policy issues ahead of the midterm elections in November.
4: Well, yeah, just explain. Well, what happens to a bill of this scale that's been passed by both chambers, but that the president doesn't love and says he won't sign?
0: The president could surprise everybody and sign this bill, whether quietly or with the quick signing ceremony at the White House. Right now, that doesn't seem very likely, but with Trump, many things can change.
4: Right.
0: But regardless of what President Trump does, under the Constitution, once the president gets a bill from Congress, a 10-day clock starts to tick. And if he does nothing when Congress is in session, the bill becomes a law anyway. And the timeline for that 10-day clock is the end of this week. But there's no signing ceremony. There's no big moment for the cameras. There's no footage to go on cable news and across social media. The bill gets sent back to Congress and it becomes a law.
4: Just kind of limps into law on that 10th day.
0: Yeah, that's the idea. But the other thing that the president could do is veto the bill, send it back to Congress, and dare Republicans, who have been very hesitant to do anything to anger him too much, to override his veto.
4: Which would definitely be the first time that a presidential veto was overridden in this term.
0: Yeah, and I think it would actually be a tough decision for a lot of Republicans, even though they supported this bill. Because if we've been watching anything during this midterm cycle, it's that the president remembers people who have crossed them. And even though these guys really want this housing bill, I think they'd have to make a serious decision about whether to anger the president by rejecting his veto.
4: Well, let's assume for a moment that the likeliest path is that perhaps the president simply does nothing and this becomes law without ceremony. And what would that outcome mean for this bill and for the president's relationship with the Republican leadership in Congress?
0: Well, look, if this bill becomes a law, regardless of how it happens, this is still a major legislative victory. It's been more than 30 years since Congress has passed major housing legislation. It would still be a major bipartisan victory. And experts say that this might not fix the housing crisis right away, but it would go a long way toward starting to address a problem that affects millions of Americans.
4: Right.
0: On the political end, I think that's a bit tricky. You know, we've seen in the last several months this rift open between the president and Republicans in the Senate especially. And they've been willing to buck his priorities. You know, we talked about the Iran war vote, but they also essentially made him kill this Justice Department fund that was supposed to go to the victims of so-called weaponization. They've started making noise about not thinking a lot of his nominees are fitting candidates for office.
4: Like the director of national intelligence.
0: Like the director of national intelligence, and to some extent, Todd Blanche, who Trump nominated as attorney general. And you're starting to see that these senators, who up until this point had really not shown much of an independent streak, are starting to get a bit louder about their concerns that their priorities and the president's are diverging. We're in the middle of a midterm election cycle, and Republicans want to display unity. They want to say the president, the House, and the Senate were all on the same page, and we're all fighting for the American people. And that signing ceremony was supposed to be a big way for them to demonstrate that they were doing that. But I don't think Republicans are going to look kindly on the president taking away what would have been a major photo opportunity and a major media moment for them. We always talk about how the president doesn't forget slights that members of Congress commit against him.
4: Mm.
0: But I don't think that members of Congress would forget this slight against them.
4: Oh, Michael, thank you very much.
0: Always great talking to you, Michael.
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19: In Los Angeles, I'm Kai Rizdahl. It is Monday today, the 6th day of July. Good as it always is to have you along, everybody. Well, welcome everyone to the first full week of the second half of the year. We're going to spend some time up at the top of the program today, not on corporate fortunes for the next 6 months, not on markets or indicators, but on you and me and everybody else in this economy who buys stuff, consumes stuff, in other words. And we're going to do it with an eye on business behavior and our buying patterns, also the calendar. Target and Walmart and Amazon and most other retailers are rolling out back-to-school sales earlier than usual this year. And PwC, once upon a time known as PricewaterhouseCoopers, says families are going to spend $922 on supplies this year. 47% of those families say they are going to be spending more this year than last. Marketplace's Kristen Schwab gets us going with corporate promotions and consumer predilections.
20: During a Target run yesterday, Kristen Deal kind of couldn't believe what she saw on display. Colored pencils, binders, backpacks.
21: I was surprised to see already the back to school when we, you know, I think most of us are just happy that we're just out of school.
20: Deal is a marketing professor at the University of Southern California's Marshall School of Business. And she says sales patterns have shifted over the last handful of years. Everything's starting earlier.
21: Christmas promotions before Thanksgiving and Thanksgiving before Halloween and those things.
20: It wasn't always this way. Companies first started pushing early buying during the pandemic, when broken supply chains threw retail inventory into chaos. Consumers seemed happy to shop early and buy more. Brittany Steiger, a retail and e-commerce analyst at Mintel, says the sales trend really cemented when tariffs came into play.
22: That really triggered an early shopping mentality for parents really trying to get ahead of those price increases.
20: Steiger says at this point, it seems like one sale blends into the next.
22: And as it's stuck around, it's kind of evolving into this sort of always on shopping mentality.
20: Always on, because there's always an event to prepare for, and life is getting more expensive. Christina Durante, a professor of marketing at Rutgers University, says inflation, which is at its highest level in 3 years, is causing serious anxiety for shoppers.
23: It's so uncertain that we don't know how it's going to play in. And because we want to have control over not just our budget, but just our lives, we're really sensitive to any sort of cue.
20: Durante ran studies on this, on how stressors change buying habits. She says some people really locked in. They kept a tight budget, maybe even hoarded money. Others?
23: They were really likely to do impulse purchases on like new clothes. Anything that might help them feel more in control over whatever's currently stressing them out.
20: She says the part of our brain that tells us to eat chocolate is the same part of our brain that tells us to shop. I'm Kristen Schwab for Marketplace.
19: Wall Street on this Monday after a long weekend. Oh, look, all of a sudden AI stocks are a thing again. We'll have the details when we do the numbers.

0: This is APM.
1: Hi, I'm Kerry. I'm from Iowa City. And I love that IPR offers some of the best news coverage and radio shows. Shows like River to River have in-depth, unbiased coverage that keeps me informed on local and national events.
2: 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I'm Charity Nebbe on the next Talk of Iowa from IPR News. 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
2: A prosthetic leg is usually designed with function in mind, a tool that can restore a person's ability to walk. A prosthetic

Anne Roach knows about the physical and psychological benefits of wearing a lifelike prosthetic eye firsthand. He received his first in 2009 and now has written about his experiences and the work of ocularists in Eyes by Hand, Prosthetics of Art and Healing. I'll talk with him and ocularist Lindsay Wagner-Pronk of the University of Iowa Hospitals and Clinics. We'll learn about the science, craft, and art of